Word on the Inuit streets is that Reet recorded that song at the request of an Inuk friend who said there were not enough pop songs in Inuktitut and specifically asked for that cover of Dua Lipa. You just heard Ikiakik, Reet's cover of the smash hit Levitation. I'm Jared Martineau. This is Reclaimed, your home for Inuit and Indigenous music on CBC Music and Radio. And you'll hear more Indigenous covers today, like this next one from Wolf Saga. He's Anishinaabe, and he isn't just a casual fan of David Bowie. He has the Starman tattooed on his arm. And when he decided to record this cover, he didn't want it to be an imitation. He wanted to make it a purposeful dedication. And this cover is extra special because it also pays tribute to Wolf Saga's late father. And he's the one that introduced the young wolf pup to Bowie's music. This is Heroes on Reclaimed.

0: 8-episode series on BBC's Light program aired in 1949. It featured Sidney and Leslie Piddington, a husband and wife mentalist team.
1: Off on a mystery trip from Filton Airfield, Bristol, went a Stratocruiser. Its passenger of honor, Leslie Piddington, the female half of the husband and wife team, who for more than a year have baffled 20 million radio listeners. With the crew went our cameraman, probing the secret behind the Piddington story. This was to be their most exacting test yet. The object? To transmit a train of thoughts to Mrs. Piddington.
2: The Piddingtons were this sort of amazingly strange couple from Australia who were a kind of vaudeville act.
3: Oh, it's two lines. Bird, spirit, hello. Oh, I've got it. I can guess it.
2: They would be in two separate rooms, and one would name, say, a film star outside the hearing of the other, and the other would get it. And probably they were mostly cheating, or they had a system.
4: Anything to say?
3: Well, only thanks very much, everyone, and you're the judge.
4: Well, all right, and I'm baffled. Now back to Sidney Piddington and Piccadilly.
0: This BBC broadcast created a media sensation. The tabloids were talking about it, and it inspired cartoons and jokes. Publications like the New Statesman ran articles about the couple. And it wasn't just the Piddingtons. The word telepathy itself appeared in newspapers and magazines like never before. The paranormal was everywhere. It wasn't just treated credulously by media. It had a home in academia as well, including one of Turing's own teachers.
2: So all this was in the news. Turing was clearly aware of it. One of his, C.D. Broad, one of his mentors from Cambridge, was extremely interested in this and was a member of the Society for Psychical Research, which was a very fascinating and important group, many of the members of which were extremely prominent intellectuals, physicists, mathematicians. I think one of the great sort of unsung figures was Nora Sidgwick, who was a mathematician and went on to become the head of Girton College, one of the two women's colleges at Cambridge. And they decided that they were going to take a very rigorous and highly scientific approach toward areas of thought that seem to be anti-scientific. You know, was it possible to communicate with the dead? Were there mediums who are not frauds?
0: It's a difficult question to answer, the question of whether there were mediums who were not frauds. Of course, barring the existence of the paranormal, mediums were deceiving all the time. But even if a medium isn't intentionally deceiving the sitters, self-deception is still possible. People seek out mediums for all sorts of reasons, but a chief one is to allow them to communicate just once more with a deceased loved one. People torn by grief and loss at a séance table may be all too willing to believe that the spirits sit among them and may deceive themselves into seeing evidence for that belief.
5: I started to work on AI several years ago. I came to AI from in a kind of unusual way.
0: Simone Natale is an associate professor at the University of Turin in Italy. He is one of the few researchers in the world working on a fascinating intersection of AI and spiritualism.
5: I actually came to the idea of working on AI when I was studying spiritualism. And so basically, spiritualism was a movement that emerged at the middle of the 19th century in the United States first, and then in other parts of the world. And it was based on the fact, on the idea that you could communicate with the spirits of the dead. So believers in spiritualists would join seances to try to communicate with the other world.
0: In a recent book called Deceitful Media, Natale looks at the ways in which interacting with an AI chatbot are similar to interacting with a spirit at a seance.
5: In the context of the seance, things that one would have dismissed just as noise, like for instance, cracks or

Artificial intelligence is increasingly part of daily life. Virtual assistants, customer service chatbots, email auto responses, and driver assistance in cars. In the future, AI might be part of death as well. This documentary from Jennifer Jill Fellows explores the supernatural side of machine intelligence, from the seances of the past to the ghosts in the machines of the future. This is Paranormal Programming.

0: Deception has always been a feature of AI. It is what helps us believe computers are alive. Deception also helps us transcend death. The word deception has negative connotations, but sometimes deception is a good thing. Alan Turing, British cryptographer responsible for the Imitation Game, was aware of the deception implicit in his own test, but he didn't see it as a problem. Instead, he saw it as a feature.
1: Turing believed that it was completely legitimate in the Imitation Game for the computer to lie and cheat, because human beings lie and cheat. And deception would be part of how you proved yourself to be human, or how you convinced someone else to be human, because humans deceive. The Imitation Game is entirely based on deception. It's all about persuading someone that you are something you're not.
0: There's another reason Alan Turing might have centered his theory of machine intelligence around deception. It was a significant part of his own life. Today, he is most widely known for his role in Bletchley Park, cracking Germany's Enigma machine during World War II. But the secrecy of his work at Bletchley Park is not the only place Turing practiced deception.
1: Turing was always interested in deception. And I think that this makes a lot of sense when you consider that he was obliged to deceive, or at least to stay quiet about a very fundamental aspect of his nature as a man.
0: Alan Turing was a gay man living in Britain at a time when homosexuality was illegal.
1: He was quite unapologetic and felt no sense of guilt or shame about his own sexuality and his attraction to other men. But his sexual life was not very successful. And he certainly never had a true love or someone whom he loved enough to form a partnership with, which was actually more common in those years than one might think. Turing was a child of empire, I guess you could say, whose parents had been in India. He was raised in a very middle-class environment. From the beginning of his schooling, he demonstrated an aptitude for mathematics, but also a tendency to irritate his teachers because he was always asking questions that were actually very smart, but that they did not recognize as such.
0: In 1928, Turing met a friend at school who would have a huge impact on his life and thinking.
1: One of the most important events of his youth was his friendship with a schoolmate named Christopher Morcom, who was very, very brilliant scientist. And I think it's pretty clear that Morcom was the great love of Turing's life. Morcom died unexpectedly just before they were supposed to go to Cambridge. And they were both slotted to go to Cambridge. And this was a terrible loss for Turing that I think resonated through his adult life.
0: Turing and Morcom only had 2 years together, but the effect on Turing was significant.
1: My own feeling is that he spent the rest of his life looking for Morcom or another Morcom.
2: I feel sure that I shall meet Morcom again somewhere, and that there will be some work for us to do together, as I believe there was for us to do here.
0: After Morcom's death, Turing wrote a paper for Morcom's mother called The Nature of Spirit.
2: Matter is meaningless in the absence of spirit. Whilst the body is alive and awake, the two are firmly connected.
1: Nature of Spirit was a very intimate, but at the same time, rather obscurist piece of writing that has to do with the relationship between the spirit and the body.
2: But when the body dies, the mechanism of the body holding the spirit is gone, and the spirit finds a new body sooner or later.
1: It was written initially as a kind of expression of a desire that perhaps, even though Morcom was dead, there was some opportunity for them to reconnect through spirit, even though the body that enabled the spirit was no longer, in Morecambe's case, in existence.
2: As regards the question of why we have bodies at all, why we do not or cannot live free as spirits and communicate as such, we could probably do so, but there would be nothing whatsoever to do. The body provides something for the spirit to look after.
0: Seven years after the death of Christopher Morecambe, Turing was studying at Cambridge. A movie about loss, death, reunification, and deception opened in theaters. It would become an obsession of Turing's, Snow White.
3: It's the apple in the brew. Let the sleeping death see through.
1: He said it was his favorite movie. Apparently, when he was at Cambridge, he would often quote the Evil Queen, dip the apple in the brew, let the sleeping death come through. Sort of a morbid fascination with this line that I think possibly might have connected to a desire for death, because death would be his only opportunity to reconnect, to see Morecambe again. That's a speculation on my part. It certainly had a terrible resonance in his suicide.
0: Turing's interest in the paranormal becomes much more understandable against this backdrop. For who doesn't want to believe that our most important connections can survive death? That we could find our lost loved ones again? Whether it's in the possibility of messages from spirits, telepathic communication, or meaningful connections with digital machines.
4: I was really interested in how people were interacting with AI and using AI to deal with issues like grief.
0: Tamara Neese is a director of the Climate Technology and Justice Program at Data and Society Research Institute. She is the author of the book Death Glitch, about the relationship between grief, death, and technology.
4: So what does it mean to interact with these technologies and imbue them with a sense of mysticism and spiritualism?
0: Even without AI, technology and all the stuff we use every day can become a kind of shrine to the dead once someone passes away.
4: Often these relationships with the dead through social media, or through other different kinds of technology, are not intentional. They're things that happen unexpectedly. And so these things that we take for granted in our everyday lives and we're used to interacting with somebody in a particular way, then they die. How does your record of communication become a kind of memorial? What do you do with it? Do you keep it? Do you just keep the record of endless back and forth text messages on your phone? Do you maintain your Facebook profile? Maybe you have a handful of messages or other ephemera that belong to a cherished dead loved one. Most of the decisions that people are making around their relationship with the digital afterlives of people that they knew, it really isn't about creating a new kind of profile or a new form of experience. It's really about continuing some semblance of the practices that they had in daily life.
0: If you wanted to get intentional about it, you could use all of that online rubble to try and grant yourself immortality.
4: In terms of companies that specifically are trying to build AI versions of the dead, and especially in a chatbot form, one of the earlier examples that I encountered was in 2008. So the company created this thing called IntelliTAR.
5: There's a new way to achieve immortality, at least digital immortality.
6: Hi, I'm Dawn. I hope all is well. Who am I speaking?
5: Meet Don Davidson. Actually, that's his avatar. Here's the real Don Davidson. He's the CEO and chief talking head of Intellitar, which just came alive online this month.
0: That's a 2011 report from CBS on Intellitar.
7: Our concept is start today and build your own legacy going forward.
5: You give them a photo of yourself and an audio recording of your life story.
7: Years from now, family and friends could come back and actually have a conversation with you and find out what you were like.
5: Really? A conversation?
7: A conversation.
5: Okay, so I'm going to ask you, where did you go to college?
7: Yep. I went to Roanoke College in Salem, Virginia.
4: And, you know, the technology was not so great. And things have gotten better.
8: I found myself looking at these old text messages that we exchanged throughout our friendship. And it struck me all of a sudden that, you know, I have all these texts. What if I could build a chatbot so I could actually text him and get something back?
0: There's another service, Replica, featured here in a documentary from the CBC's The Nature of Things in 2021.
8: I downloaded all the text messages and spent the next 3-4 weeks on just building this chatbot that could talk like Roman.
0: When her best friend Roman was killed in a car crash, Eugenia Kudya, the founder of Replica, took Roman's texts, emails, social media posts, and the other digital markers of his life, and she built a chatbot.
4: The founder of Replica originally built this chatbot version of her dead friend as a memorial, as a tribute to him, and then watched as other friends of theirs interacted with the bot and began to confide in it. And so it was another version of the Eliza effect, what had happened with Weizenbaum in the 1960s, where people interact with the chatbot and kind of treat it as a companion or a therapist without really thinking about it. It just becomes a way that people interact with this thing that they feel in some ways safe with because it is not a person. And then that spawned the company that became Replica, which it has been really interesting to track it over the years and see how it has shifted, because originally it was this memorial for one person as a prototype. And then it was very much about you creating your own replica. So you were going to create a version of yourself that could persist after your death. And that was what a lot of the early chatbots were based on. It wasn't really about creating chatbot versions of your dead loved ones. It was more about, hey, you can replicate yourself and you can feel like you have a piece of immortality. And then we've also now seen another wave of companies that are promising to take the more advanced technology that we have now and create chatbot versions of your dead loved ones so that you're able to maintain your relationship with them.
0: When you take the digital remains of a life and feed them into a chatbot, those remains become a commodity. Grieving individuals may be seeking a connection and a way to continue their most private, intimate conversations with the people they have lost. But those conversations are never private in the information economy. But the truth is that whether we create deathbots or not, the dead are already haunting AI.
9: Okay, Amazon just unveiled new technology that has people talking. Its Alexa devices already give users weather and news via well-known voices like Gordon Ramsay, Samuel L. Jackson, Melissa McCarthy. But its latest option could leave people feeling a bit weirded out or comforted by a blast from the past. Nick, voices of people who have died.
10: Absolutely. Adrian, Amazon believes nothing says I love you like hearing it from your grandmother, who may have died 15 years ago. Amazon is working on new technology to make Alexa mimic the voice of anyone, dead or alive, with just a short recording.
0: In 2022, the idea of deathbots entered the mainstream when Amazon released a demo of a new potential feature for Alexa.
4: Well, what's interesting is that this was just a demo, right? So this is not even related to a product that actually exists. But the idea, in theory, how it would work is that AI would be trained on your grandmother's voice and would then be able to generate sounds that sounded like your grandmother. You could have the voice say anything you wanted, and without their knowledge and consent. And so I think that's part of the idea too, is that this is not something that people are intentionally creating as a memento for their loved ones. It's something that is created after the fact.
0: It's eerie to think that my image, my voice, the digital traces of my life may be used to train generative AI.
4: Because of these models and the lack of transparency about what they're trained on, and the idea that essentially anything on the web is fodder for models, and thinking about, Twitter, how people had very robust Twitter profiles that they poured a lot of time into, had really intense communities that formed on Twitter, and now everything on Twitter is going to be used for Grok. And so in that way, yes, like in a very literal sense, the data of the dead is being used to produce not only models, but also chatbots that may be in some ways pretending to be other people.
0: If your aunt ever spoke to Google, her voice lives on as a ghost in its data set. Your great uncle's profile picture becomes data for an AI image generator. Our ghosts used to belong to us, the people who love them, mourn them, and remember them, friends and family. But in building these tools the way that they have, the digital ghosts of humanity become property of tech companies. Generative AI technology is the manifestation of humanity haunting itself. There is another danger with fostering a connection with a death bot.
4: The other issue, I think, in terms of the corporate control over these relationships with the dead is that you don't really know how these particular profiles or iterations of the dead will persist over time. So will the company go away? Will your relationship to the dead really cease to exist because the websites disappear or the feature that you were relying on is no longer part of their feature set?
0: Chatbots go offline. Servers decay. Companies go out of business. Software becomes obsolete. Regardless of what any tech company promises in the way of virtual eternity, chatbots, like us, are finite.
4: Yeah, and then this issue of the loss of control. So if you are particularly attached to, say, a chatbot that is hosted on a particular platform or run by a certain startup company, that startup either goes bankrupt or disappears or is bought out by another company and then shifts to something else. I mean, the other thing, and this is something that Replica users talk about a lot on their Reddit forum, you know, they will talk about changes to the technology and how they find that really upsetting because they have a relationship with a chatbot in a very particular way. And so even a software update can be upsetting. What if the personality of the chatbot changes, right? And so maybe in the beginning, you kind of feel like it seems a little bit like your dead grandmother, but then over time starts acting more like Charlie Manson or something. I mean, there is a possibility for the bot itself to stop reflecting the need that you originally had for it. And so that, again, goes along with this idea of, you know, people really not having control over how these bots are made or how long they persist and also what they look like over time.
1: I don't know how Turing would have felt about chatbots.
0: Turing biographer David Levitt.
1: Especially the sort of aspect of contemporary AI, which involves just basically absorbing enormous amounts of information and then kind of organizing it. One thing I don't think Turing ever imagined was the commercial aspect of all this, the idea that this would become a way of making massive amounts of money. And I think that is a kind of a corrupting influence that he would probably have been quite put off by.
0: Turing himself never did live to see Eliza, IntelliTAR, Replica, or ChatGPT. He died only 4 years after the publication of Computing Machinery and Intelligence. In 1954, Turing's apartment was robbed. He reported it to the police, who upon investigation discovered he was in a relationship with a young man named Arnold, and Turing was arrested.
1: And he was given a choice, jail time or to be subjected to a treatment, which consisted of massive doses of estrogen. And this was a terrible ordeal for him. It changed his body. It caused him to grow breasts. It meant that in many ways he had to go into hiding because he was ashamed of, he didn't want people to see how he looked. It wasn't permanent. The effects after the treatments were over, these barbaric treatments, the worst kind of pseudoscience, his body returned to normal. But he was pretty scarred, I think, by that experience. I think he probably would now have been diagnosed as suffering from serious depression. And he was in psychotherapy with a very good doctor. And then he died. And he died because he bit into an apple that he had dipped in poison. A sort of reenactment of the Snow White story. It's leaving behind this world and this body over which he has control. And it's really testing the ideas that he set out in that early paper about body and spirit, the culmination of which is Morecambe wakes him up with a kiss.
2: My dear Mrs. Morecambe, I was so pleased to visit your home for Easter. I always like to think of it, especially in connection with Christopher. It reminds us that Chris is in some way alive now. One is perhaps too inclined to think only of him alive at some future time, when we shall meet him again. But it is really so much more helpful to think of him as just separated from us for the present.
0: Turing's idea here is so very human. It seems to me to be the same idea that pulled people to the seance in the 19th century. The same idea that made telepathy over vast distances seem intelligible. The same idea that today might compel someone to collect the digital remains of a life and use it to train a chatbot. Because we all need connection to make life bearable, and we all want to believe that the most meaningful connections in our lives can transcend space, time, and death.

0: And Matt Brandis here with traffic and weather. Hi there, Matt.
1: Hey, Preston. Got another very foggy morning out there right now, and lots of rain yesterday. We'll see what happens today. Could be dependent on what happens with our thunderstorms today. And looking at our forecast from Trevor Adams, it's going to be cloudy with a chance of showers or drizzle this morning on the mainland. But you can expect showers, maybe even thunderstorms in Cape Breton this morning. But this afternoon, the chance of showers will go up. We've got the risk of thunderstorms this afternoon and a high of 21, even hotter with the humidex. And we kind of have to talk about the wind. Winds are going to be light in HRM, 20 gusting to 40 in Cape Breton. Plus, we have a yellow warning for lacewit winds for Inverness County with winds up to 100 kilometers per hour possible. Right now, though, 16 degrees in Glace Bay, 18 degrees in Truro, and it's 18 degrees on McNabb's Island. As for traffic, you know what, Preston? Traffic has been so light lately that I think I'm just going to... I got some PSAs to kind of take the place of the traffic.
0: Sounds good.
1: Probably don't have to remind students at Ivany Campus, but you have a four-day weekend starting today. That's because Ivany Campus closed today for a planned power outage, plus the campus is also closed on the holiday Monday. So that's a four-day weekend for Ivany Campus students. If you're awake and hearing this message, you may not be doing your four-day weekend correctly. Of course, if you see anything in traffic, we're still taking traffic tips. If you see anything happening out there in the entire province, you can always send us a text or voicemail. 902-222-3802.
0: All right, thank you, Matt. Let's go to Danielle Edwards with news headlines. Good morning, Danielle.
2: Morning, Preston. Earlier this month, a man was shot at a downtown park in Halifax run by the city. Now, Robbie Gaudette is speaking out because the city removed security at the park just weeks before the shooting happened. Elizabeth Chu will have that exclusive story. In other news, the Cape Breton Regional Municipality is looking at a big bill to fix garbage collection after taking it in-house this spring. It could cost the CBRM $700,000 to address complaints about a lack of pickups, which skyrocketed after staff did not show up and trucks broke down. And residents in Sydney will soon have access to a state-of-the-art multi-sport complex in the city. The Legends Arena is built on the ruins of the decommissioned Centennial Arena. We'll have that and other news at 6:30.
0: All right, thank you, Danielle. 13 minutes after 6 o'clock. Pretty sweet deal has been cooked up between a bakery shed in Brookside and the Prospect Road Community Center. It's called Grubhub. Our community contact for Prospect, Allison Lawler, is on the line to tell us about that. Good morning, Allison.
3: Good morning.
0: So this sounds pretty delicious. I love talking about food at this hour in the morning. But before we get to Grubhub, tell me about this bakery.
3: Yeah, I know. Whenever I hear bakery, I get hungry too. Well, it's a mother and daughter team, Beth and Sharon Radford. Beth, I spoke with her, and she was telling me that her parents moved to the Brookside area in about 2019, and Beth moved here to the community a few years later, so they're both part of the community now. And Beth is a self-taught baker and cook, and she just really talked fondly about learning how to bake like by watching her mom. So her mom always loved to bake cakes. And so she opened up after she had moved to Brookside. She called it Sharon Sweet and Savory. And then later when Beth got involved, they changed the name. So her mom started a business in like 2019, and she would like bake cakes for people in the community. And what's you know, helps is that Beth was telling me they both have chronic illnesses. So having this business together really helps them, keeps them motivated. They feel like they're bringing joy to people, especially when they do like special cakes for something like, she was telling me recently, a couple turned 80. So I think they made like three different cakes for like a celebration this couple was having.
0: What a nice thing. And they've now opened a little baking shed. How'd that come to be?
3: Yeah, well, they decided that came about in the spring, and they were seeing them pop up. There's a couple also in the community, but Beth was saying, you know, they all really try to do something different. Like there's a different one, you know, not too far away, but they'll do like sourdough breads, which they don't do. So they don't try to overlap. But they wanted, so yeah, they opened it in the spring and they wanted to, you know, a way to just reach more people. And really it's gotten their name out in the community and doors have opened for them.
0: I bet. So that's Simply Sweet and Savory. That's what they call it, right? So tell us about the Grubhub connection, and how does that involve Beth, Sharon, and the Prospect Road Community Center?
3: Right. Well, Grubhub is like an initiative to do community meals. Probably a couple months ago, a new manager came to the Prospect Road Community Center. So she's really been working hard to get connected with the community and bring some things back and that. So Beth had reached out to her to actually see if they

0: have done like a lasagna, a pot pie. She said they made all the pastry for the pies. They also made like a fresh strawberry ice cake. So everything's fresh and homemade.
1: Mm. How many Grubhub meals have there been so far since Simply Sweet and Savory Brookside got on board?
0: Well, they've done two so far, one July 16th and one on July 23rd. But looking ahead, they've got a contract to make up, I think it's about 33 meals a year, a community meal. So that would be like every second week, a lunch and a community meal four times a year, and then five special events. So it's a lot of meals, but if people are interested in the community, there's one coming up August 13th.
1: Okay. How many people do you think they fed during those first meals?
0: Yeah, probably about, I think about 35. And it's all pay by donation. Like they suggest $8, but it really is accessible to everyone. And some people, she was saying, like there's a big pickleball community in the area. So they play and come afterwards to the meals. That's nice social time, but it's not just them. There are some younger people. And also there's also the option, like some people would come in if they have a relative who can't leave home, they could take a takeout meal. So it's just great in that way.
1: Yeah. Very flexible. How do they manage all the work though, making all that food?
0: I know when I hear that, it seems overwhelming to me, but then again, I don't have their skills. So they say, yeah, like Beth was saying, it is a lot of work, but the nice thing is that being a mother-daughter team, they work well together. And, you know, if one is lagging in a bit of energy, the other can take over. And Beth also really had good things to say about the custodial staff at the community center. She said, it's a nice thing when someone else can help you clean up the kitchen afterwards.
1: Yeah. What do you think it means to have all of this back in the community then?
0: Yeah, it's really a great way. You know, I mean, just you always hear about sharing meals together, how that is such a nice way to bring people together and have a bonding experience. And I mean, it's not as though there aren't other places in the Prospect Road area that do meals, like for seniors at the Terrence Bay Community Hall or Eastover Hall. They'll have events, but this really is a central location, and it just is, it offers like just such a great place that's accessible and for people to come and just, you know, share a good, healthy meal together and just feel good about being in a community together.
1: Yeah. Allison, thanks so much for telling us about this. Have a fantastic weekend.
0: Okay, great. You too.
1: Allison Lawler is our community contact for Prospect Village. And on Tuesday, we're back on Tuesday morning. We'll hear what's happening in Wolfville. 21 minutes after 6 o'clock, Matt.
2: Always nice to hear from Allison. But you know, when we talk about food on the show,
1: yeah,
2: we really, really should have some samples.
1: I feel like we should, yeah.
2: At least for research purposes.
1: as for sweet or savory?
2: Both. Sweet and savory, yeah. As for weather, we are getting more than a sample of fog. Today it's going to be cloudy with a chance for showers and drizzle this morning on the mainland. But expect showers, maybe even thunderstorms in Cape Breton this morning. However, this afternoon, our chance of showers is actually going to go up. We also have a risk of thunderstorms this afternoon with a high of 21. Going to be hotter with a humidex. And looking at the wind, it's going to be light in HRM. Northeasterly winds are going to be 20 gusting to 40 in Cape Breton. Plus, we have a yellow warning for lace wet winds in Inverness County. Winds could get up to 100 kilometers per hour there. Right now, though, we have 18 degrees in Wolfville, 17 degrees in Rankinville, and it's 18 in Prospect Village. And in foot traffic news, a little heads up for folks in West Hants, the Causeway Trail getting a bit of a makeover starting tomorrow. This means there's going to be work happening on the trail with barricades, that sort of thing. So the Causeway Trail in West Hants is going to remain open, but starting tomorrow, you need to watch where you're walking and avoid work areas. And if you see anything happening in regular traffic, just let us know. 902-222-3802.
1: Thank you, Matt. Well, climbing is a growing sport in Canada and in our province as well. Climb Nova Scotia will soon be selecting athletes to compete in the 2027

0: Canada Games, and this will be the first time climbing is ever part of the amateur multi-sport competition. David Schindler is vying for a spot on Team Nova Scotia. We reached him earlier this week in Montreal. Good morning, Daniel.
1: Morning.
0: Can you start by telling us how you got into climbing?
1: So I got into climbing when I was around 8 years old. I was at a summer camp and I actually didn't get to go rope climbing. So I went back to that very summer camp the next week and I just kept going.
0: Wow. How old are you now?
1: I'm 15 years old.
0: Nice. How do you like it? What is it about climbing that you're so drawn to?
1: So I'm so drawn to climbing because I love the infinite movement possibilities and how you're always solving new problems when you get to the climbing wall.
0: Yeah. And you're a competitive climber. What does that look like?
1: So there's many different competitions and competition formats, but I'll often compete in boulder and lead, so climbing with ropes and without ropes. And those competitions will take place in like a competition season, which will get to nationals and higher level competitions.
0: Climbing without a rope, that sounds dangerous. Can it be?
1: It's pretty safe. There's large matting below you, so when you fall, it's pretty comfortable.
0: Good. You attended a climbing camp in Austria. What was that like?
1: It was great. There was great coaching. And I got to train with lots of other high-level athletes. And there was an amazing wall space that I got to get experience on and practice on.
0: Yeah. How were the coaches there able to help you in ways that were new to you?
1: They give me different movement perspectives and basically different frameworks to think of my movement in. And they brought a lot of experience to the table.
0: Explain that to me. What do you mean by the choices you have when you're climbing? It seems like you want to go in one direction, which is up, but there are, I guess, different ways to do that, right? How do you make that work?
1: So in competitions, they often make these movements that are very complex. So you've got to kind of tweak your body position by either adjusting your hips or straightening your arms and doing many different things that will make the positions more comfortable. And the movements can vary a lot. So you can have very slow movements, which we'll call static movements, and very dynamic movements where you're moving very quickly.
0: And this year is the first time climbing will be part of the Canada Games. How significant is that, do you think?
1: I think it's great for the sport and for others like me in the community because it encourages the growth of the sport by giving it another like platform as a competition. And it gives lots of publicity to the sport as well.
0: Oh, for sure, yeah. And you are part of the team they'll be selecting from, is that correct?
1: Yes, I am one of four male athletes and also four female athletes on the other side that will be being selected two of them will be selected for the Canada Games.
0: When you're not actually climbing, how do you train to be a climber?
1: So we train in many different ways, often lots of stretching, lower body mobility, and also weightlifting. So strengthening your arms and also just lots of climbing.
0: Yeah, lots of climbing. You really have to be strong though, don't you?
1: Yeah, I think it's very, it helps a lot to be strong in climbing, but you definitely don't have to be strong to start.
0: Okay. Where do you see your future? I mean, what kind of climber do you want to be when you kind of reach your peak?
1: So currently I'm on the youth national team for Canada, but I hope to be on the senior national team someday and maybe attend the world climbing circuit.
0: Yeah. How has it changed over the years, climbing?
1: You've definitely seen like growth in our local Nova Scotian teams. We've gone from about 8 athletes and now there's like 20. And it's great that it's growing that much because there's just so many more people enjoying the sport and pushing us to improve.
0: Yeah. It all looks very safe when you see it in a proper facility. What about free climbing that we see sometimes on YouTube, those really sort of death-defying climbs? Does that appeal to you?
1: I'll be honest, it doesn't really appeal to me because it looks like a pretty unsafe thing to do. But a lot of people who do it are actually pretty safe. They know what they're doing, and they've often repeated the route many times in a row before with protection.
0: Right. All right. So you're in Montreal. Tell me how that's going. What's your day-to-day routine like for training there?
1: So today is a rest day, but on a day where I'll be actually training, I'll get to the gym at 9 a.m. and I'll train until about 3 p.m., a small lunch break. That includes like lots of climbing and also some weightlifting.
0: Excellent. Well, that sounds like a lot of fun and a lot of hard work. Good luck, Daniel. Thanks for talking to us.
1: Thank you.
0: Daniel Schindler is a competitive climber from Nova Scotia. He's 15 years old, and he is vying to compete in the Canada Games.
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3: Oh, yeah, that photograph is arresting. I mean, you see it, and you don't know what you're looking at first, and it's eerily captivating in a way you don't understand. You don't know if it's creepy, is it ugly, is it beautiful? What is this thing?
2: The first picture of an intact giant squid was taken in St. John's 150 years ago, setting off a wave of research and wonder.
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5: 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And when we finally did it, I was just astonished by the public response.
2: The Squid in the Photo Shoot, a documentary by the CBC's Mike Rossiter. That's this Sunday morning on Atlantic Voice, 8:35 in the Maritimes and most of Labrador, 9:05 in Newfoundland.
6: Well, from giant squids to the forecast, which was inked by Trevor Adams today. And we can expect it's going to be cloudy with showers or drizzle on the mainland this morning. But you can expect showers, even thunderstorms in Cape Breton this morning. This afternoon, a chance of showers is going to go up. Also, risk of thunderstorms on the mainland. And it's going to be about 21 degrees, even hotter with the humidex and plenty of wind news. Trevor will have more on that after the 6:30 news, which is coming up in just a couple seconds.
7: Good morning. I'm Danielle Edwards. Here's what's making news in Nova Scotia. The man who was shot in a downtown Halifax park run by the city is speaking out exclusively to CBC News. Robbie Godette was rescued by Metro Turning Point shelter workers and another person in the area before paramedics arrived. As the CBC's Elizabeth Chu tells us, he's frustrated that the city removed security from the park just weeks before the shooting happened.
8: You know, I almost lost my life.
9: Robbie Godette survived being shot 4 times in the chest, bullets narrowly missing his heart and lungs. It happened in the middle of the night in a public park directly across the street from the homeless shelter, Metro Turning Point, where he'd been staying. He says he was drinking coolers with a couple of friends, all getting along, when someone on a scooter rolled by.
8: I didn't see a shooter, and I didn't, like, hear no gunshot. It just happened so quick. The next thing you know, I'm in a puddle of blood because I knew I was shot. And I said, call 911, someone call 911.
9: In response to the shooting, the city has restored security service after pulling it in late May, just a few weeks before the shooting.
8: And something tragic happens, and now there's security again. You know, like, where were they for me, right?
9: Police say it's taking time for the investigator to speak with witnesses. They also say the shooting was not random, but they aren't sure whether Godette was the intended or a mistaken target.
8: Man, it's really, really stressful and scary.
9: Elizabeth Chu, CBC News, Halifax.
7: We'll hear more about this story later on in the show. In other news, Cape Breton Regional Municipality may be facing a hefty bill to fix garbage collection after taking it in-house this spring. CBRM leased trucks and hired staff after the only bid from a contractor came in over budget. But complaints about a lack of pickups skyrocketed after staff did not show up and trucks broke down. Public Works Director John Phelan is asking council for an additional $700,000 to hire more staff. One CBRM councillor says the director failed to plan properly. Phelan says budgeting is not easy.
10: I think that over the summer, and if we get the extra employees, that'll cut down our overtime and so on. But we're still going to have pressures with everything else, the price of diesel fuel, for example. So it's kind of hard to predict where you're at the start of the year, and then you make adjustments as the year goes on. That's just a normal way we operate departments.
7: CBRM counselors delayed a decision on the additional money and will hold a special meeting next week to get more information. A state-of-the-art multi-sport complex will soon open its doors in Sydney. Bill Cachafanas has been working on bringing Legends Arena to life for the last 9 years. He's turning the decommissioned Centennial Arena into a net-zero emission sports facility. The refurbished complex will feature a combined 7 basketball and volleyball courts. Originally built in the 1960s, Cachafanas says the building needed a lot of work.
11: We essentially pulled it down to the concrete block and built it back together. It's still undergoing its renovations, and we anticipate for full operation probably this time next year or early spring. But it's quite the project. There's a lot to it. It kind of felt at times like a little bit of an onion where you just keep peeling and discovering more things that need to be done.
7: Cachafanas recently received nearly $350,000 from the province to complete installation of the solar energy system. A full opening of the arena is planned for spring of 2027. And finally, Oxford is planning to open up all streets for ATV use. It's part of a growing number of so-called road trails, but as the CBC's Luca Enter reports, it's left some revved up.
12: So if they're off-highway, why do you want them on your streets in your town or your village? It makes no sense to a guy like me.
13: Glenn Pettigrew keeps his side-by-side on the trails. 2 years ago, Oxford opened up select streets for ATVs. Now, town council has expanded access to all streets. Pettigrew worries not everyone will follow the rules.
12: Not everybody is an outlaw. There are people out there who are very respectful. And there's also people out there are not.
13: All off-highway vehicles have to be registered and insured. Operators must have a valid driver's license and wear a helmet. The road trails are only open during daylight and have a speed limit of 25 kilometers per hour. Luke Foster says the expansion is a good thing.
14: Just be responsible when you're on your bike. Not speed, no wheelies, stuff like that.
13: About 20% of the town's population signed a petition against it. Council will review the road trails in 1 year. Luke Ettinger, CBC News, Oxford.
7: And that's the news to this hour.
0: All right, thanks, Danielle. Still to come on the show, the town of Antigonish will respond to criticism about an overwhelming smell coming from the nearby sewage treatment plant. Trevor Adams is here now with the weather forecast. Hey there, Trevor.
15: Hey, good morning, Preston. So we do see some showers coming in and around New Glasgow, also some showers in and around Sydney and along the South Shore as well, and even a few spotty showers in the valley. That's going to be really the order of the day today. Winds are currently out of the northeast, and it is very, very foggy across the entire province today. We have a nice humid air mass that's sitting over the province, and that's causing the foggy skies. That fog will burn off, though, later on today. And temperatures are very mild again to start this morning, 16 degrees in Sydney, 16 in Inverness, 17 in Pictou and Oxford, 17 in the valley as well, down towards Yarmouth, 17, Lockport coming at 16 and 19 degrees in Halifax right now. So with the system that's passing over us, it's going to be a generally cloudy day. The fog will begin to move out later on. There's still a slight chance that we could see some showers or even possibly a thunderstorm, so just keep on the lookout for that. Rainfall amounts, if any accumulation, would be only up to about 5 to 10 millimeters. The exception would be Cape Breton today, where if you have a heavier downpour, you could see up to 20 millimeters there. And temperatures coming in around 21 to 24 degrees. With the humidex, though, we're still feeling like into the mid to upper 20s. So it's going to be a very muggy day out there. And the east-northeast winds will become lighter as the day progresses through the overnight. It's going to continue to be cloudy through the overnight. Still a slight chance that we could see some showers or possibly an isolated thunderstorm. Heaviest rainfall amounts would be along the North Shore, maybe 10 millimeters coming there, and fog patches developing once again. We'll see lows coming down to 14 to about 17 degrees. And then for tomorrow, once again, we're looking at some cloudiness to start the morning hours, and some lingering showers are possible. Fog patches as well. Those will give way to a mix of sun and cloud down along the South Shore, remaining generally cloudy, though, through northern Nova Scotia into Cape Breton as well. We'll see highs coming in around 20 degrees. 22 to 23 degrees in mainland Nova Scotia, high of 21 for Cape Breton. And the, again, feels like temperature is going to be into the mid to upper 20s at this point, but at least the winds will become light. And then conditions improve beyond that once we get into Sunday, looking at a mix of sun and cloud across the province.
0: All right. Sounds good, Trevor. A little bit of moisture is a good thing. Thanks a lot.
15: You got it.
0: That's Trevor Adams. Matt is here keeping an eye on everything else, traffic, etc. What's happening?
6: Well, traffic continues to be light in July at 6:37 in the morning. No issues to report, but we do have that thick, heavy fog, as Trevor mentioned, pretty much everywhere. So make sure you get your headlights on this morning. But let's talk about the beach report, because the tide has turned in some areas. First up, looking at municipally supervised beaches, Kearney Lake Beach, Long Pond Beach, and Springfield Beach and Sackville are all open. They were under a water quality advisory. However, Saunders Beach, a Paper Mill Lake on the dam side, is under a water quality advisory now. That means the beach is open, but swimming and water-related activities are not recommended. Also, Oakfield Beach remains closed due to the presence of a blue-green algae bloom. That means all water contact at Oakfield is a no-no, and that includes pets. And one last note, in the valley, Aylesford Lake Beach also closed for swimming and paddleboarding until further notice, and this is due to elevated bacteria levels. Now, if your favorite swimming hole is closed for some reason, feel free to share it on the beach line. It's identical to the traffic line, but it's for beach information. 902-222-3802.
0: Okay, thank you, Matt. 22 minutes away from 7 o'clock. Well, it is a smell that's leaving some people in Antigonish feeling exhausted. An overpowering odor took over the town at the start of July, all coming from the sewage treatment plant in the area. It flares up every summer for the past few years. Randy DeLore is the chief administrative officer for the town of Antigonish and joins us. Good morning, Randy.
16: Good morning, Preston.
0: So another year and we got the bad smell back there in Antigonish. What are you hearing from residents about that?
16: Well, certainly those residents in closest proximity to the sewage treatment plant are the ones most impacted by the odor. Depending on weather conditions, air pressure, temperature, and wind direction can all affect where and who gets impacted the most by it.
0: Yeah, that lagoon itself is right almost in the middle of town. The Heritage Museum is nearby. There's a drugstore nearby. Is that the right place for it, do you think? I mean, would you, in a perfect world, would that be further out of town?
16: Well, I think really when you look at the timing of when this lagoon was installed, several decades ago, some of these things weren't present then. I think back then the Heritage Museum was actually the train station, which was still operational. The pharmacy that you referenced was just built. It just opened up this year. So it was built in this location knowing what the lagoon was. And I do think it's important to note that, as you mentioned off the top, the lagoon odor has been taking place and exceeding the limits of the lagoon. Because, I mean, let's be clear, a sewage lagoon is always going to have odor in and around it. What we work to do is to keep the odor within the confines of the facility and not impact residents or businesses. And in 2024, when I started in July of 24, was when the odor was probably at its most intense, honestly, in my lifetime. I don't ever recall it being that intense, but right. Residents do acknowledge that it was had started leading up to 2024. So the town took a lot of steps since then to try to mitigate, and the odor this year is nowhere near as severe as it was. We are seeing the improvements that we anticipate as we continue to make investments in the maintenance of the facility.
0: It sounds like it's all kind of dependent on the weather. During really hot weather, you get flare-ups and smell. What's the town been doing then to counter that?
16: Sure. In 2024, we did have a third-party consulting company assess our lagoon. One of the big things that they noted is the core issue in the way a lagoon operates is for odor is the oxygen levels. So the lagoon itself, bacteria manages it and it settles. It moves through different phases or cells within the lagoon to treat the actual sewage and wastewater. But the odor tends to emanate more strongly when the oxygen levels are lower. And what happens in the warm weather and why that's such a contributing factor is to add water into the lagoon to allow it to work as efficiently as possible and keep the odors down, we pump air into it. And so we use big blower pumps and these hoses called aerators to send the oxygen in small bubbles to add oxygen to mix with the water. And as the temperature goes up in the lagoon, the efficiency, how much oxygen gets absorbed in the water, goes down quite dramatically. And so in this report, it did note that the lagoon temperatures are significantly warmer than they had been years ago at the time the plant was created. And the oxygen transfer efficiency drops by about 15 to 20% in that warmer conditions.
0: I see.
16: So what have we done? Is largely taken steps to increase that oxygen transfer and improve the oxygen levels throughout the summers. And like I noted, it has improved, especially since when compared against 2024 at the worst point in time. And we do have more work underway, including right now, yesterday through to Saturday, installing four additional high capacity aerators in combination with the two we added last year. We'll have tripled the oxygen level or air levels coming into the lagoon relative to 2024. And we have another $7 million project underway. The tender for the building of the front end system was just awarded earlier this spring. And that is going to help add bigger blowers to the front end of the system, targeting the oxygen in the cell that needs it the most, but also adds a screener, because there's another challenging issue, which is when inorganic materials come into the lagoon and they can clog up the aerators. So by having a screen at the front end of the system, those materials don't make it in. And so our aerators will work as efficiently as they're designed to.
0: Right. I've seen that on your website. There's a list of things you want to keep out of the sewage system for good reason. Now, what about the capacity of the plant? Is it over capacity as the town grows, or is it managing okay?
16: Now, at this point, we are still under the design capacity for the plant. The design capacity is about 1.8 million U.S. gallons per day, and we're running at about 1.65 million gallons. So both the town and county are have conducted a flow analysis into the lagoon. It's still ongoing. We agreed last year to start an assessment of that flow for 12 months. So that will help inform where the flow is coming from and where the growth in those areas may contribute to future growth in our capacity. And I do want to note, you know, with the front end, keeping those materials out of the lagoon will, you know, help us with, again, the efficiency of the performance. The extra air going in helps with the performance. And then design capacity still exists with the ability to build additional screeners and UV treatment on the back end of the system. So in combination, the front end and still a potential for the addition of really up to another 600,000 gallons per day to the system on the back end.
0: Right. All of that work, as you said, should help. On the other hand, once we get really hot weather, there are flare-ups, right? That's kind of unavoidable.
16: Well, at this point, that's what we've been experiencing, especially this year. Again, relative to 2024. But last year was hotter than 2024. And although it was bad, again, relative to 2024, last year wasn't as bad, even though the temperature was warmer. And I think that goes to show that the steps we've been taking have been working the way the consultants advised us it would. The challenge is that no one step that we were taking was going to resolve the issue. The issue required a multi-pronged approach, and you can't do all of these enhancements at one time.
0: Yeah.
16: And so we've taken the steps that the consultants advised us to take, and we did them and continue to work towards them. And really, we expect to have them all finished by this time next summer when that front end system is completed.
0: Well, I hope it gets taken care of and everyone in Antigonish has a pleasant summer. Thanks so much for taking our call.
16: Yeah, no problem. Thanks for coverage.
0: Randy DeLore is the Chief Administrative Officer for the town of Antigonish. We are about 13 minutes away from 7 o'clock. Matt Brand.
6: We've got some fog in Antigonish this morning, and well, pretty much fog everywhere this morning. Probably easier to list the places that don't have fog. And looking at Trevor Adams' forecast for today, it's going to be cloudy with a chance for showers or drizzle this morning on the mainland. But you can expect showers, maybe even thunderstorms in Cape Breton this morning. This afternoon, chance of showers is going to go up, plus a risk of thunderstorms this afternoon as well, with a high of 21, but a little hotter with the humidex. Plus wind. It's going to be light nature. And when it comes to wind, northeasterly winds are going to be 20 gusting to 40 in Cape Breton. Plus, we have lace wet wind warnings, yellow warnings for Inverness County, where winds could be as high as 100 kilometers per hour. And of course, if you see anything happening in traffic, I'm not seeing much, but maybe you see something through all the fog, just let us know on the traffic line. 902-222-3802.
0: 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Grant Lawrence lists some of the best songs ever written about Canadian places, like this one, number one.

0: The Tragically Hip with Bob Cajun, the number one song on this week's CBC Top 20, the Trans-Canada Countdown Edition. Tune in for the whole show this Sunday at 5 o'clock on CBC Music and on CBC Listen. 8 minutes away from 7 o'clock, and Phil DeMont is here with the Business Report. Good morning, Phil.
1: I was at Queens when at grad school when they were just coming up, yeah. And I remember thinking, oh, you could go around and see them. Oh, why would I want to go see these guys? And it's like, yeah, okay, hit myself in the head with a cricket bat.
0: Right. I remember the first time hearing them and thinking that I'd never heard any sort of cooler indie-sounding Canadian band ever, and they always were.
1: Yep.
0: All right, WestJet, glad I don't have tickets to fly this summer. Flight attendants could walk off the job as early as Sunday, and that could hurt vacation plans for a lot of Canadians. But what about the overall economy, Phil?
1: Yeah, it's certainly not good news, especially during the August-September travel season. The union representing WestJet's 4,400 flight attendants has served notice they could strike as early as the weekend. The issue is time that the cabin crews spend working but not getting paid for. But the issue within the issue seems to be the current system of compensating attendants for this time, and there is one, appears to favor senior staff. The union is pushing for a different way to pay for these hours, which would be fair to all its members. WestJet's Downing Tools would have a larger impact in Western Canada. They have a 50% market share out in BC, Saskatchewan, Alberta, and Manitoba. In previous testimony, this is where I'm going for this, WestJet executives estimated the airline directly and indirectly drove about $36 billion in economic activity in Canada. That works out to be around $900 million a day. To be honest, that seems a bit high, but I'll take that number as a number. Back in 2024, Air Canada pilots threatened to strike. They didn't, but one estimate had a two-week strike at that airline costing about $1.4 billion. Playing around with that figure, the direct cost to WestJet of a strike, $66 million a day. One saving grace, an airline, historically, airline work stoppages in this country to last only 1 to 3 days, then Ottawa intervenes. But back in 1987, Air Canada ground crews had rotating strikes for 19 days. And back in 1960, pilots at Atlanta-based Southern Airlines went on strike for 27 months. I do have a flight booked on WestJet for a couple of weeks. Hopefully any labor dispute won't last that long.
0: I hope so. Okay, all of a sudden world copper prices are on a bit of a tear. What's going on there?
1: Yeah, of all things, the snowstorm, specifically bad weather in Chile, but remember it's below the equator, so it's winter down there. Chile supplies about 20% of the world's copper, but snow squalls and severe rain have hurt output in those mines in that country. So the spot price for copper, all-time high recently, $6.70 U.S. a pound. In fact, the price for the reddish-orange metal up 12% since May, and Canada could benefit by a run on copper. We supply about 2% of the world's copper amount, about 500,000 metric tons in 2024, 50% out in BC. But only 20% of production is traded on the spot market. That's where you'd really benefit from this. The rest is tied up in so-called offtake agreements, essentially tied selling to one buyer. For example, the Copper Mountain mine out in BC sells 85% of its output to Mitsubishi. Longer term, copper prices should keep rising because of the demand from electric vehicles and other technologies. A 2024 study, though, estimated that the industry needed 6 new big mines to come online just to meet the expected demand. But with 20 years between discovery and production, those new mines aren't coming on anytime soon. Yeah.
0: Before you go, why do you say AI is like leaving your teenager home alone for the weekend?
1: Because you're never quite sure what they're going to get into. For your kid, it's probably the liquor cabinet. For entire artificial intelligence, they're developing a habit of breaking into computer systems you don't want them to break into. The latest Anthropic said on Thursday that its AI system hacked into 3 separate organizations and clawed its main AI program. Wasn't supposed to do that. Here, Anthropic set up a challenge for the program. Capture a flag at a different machine, but within kind of its own campus. Instead, the program jumped onto the internet and ended up in the other computers and other companies. Anthropic's misstep is similar to what happened at OpenAI. Last week, OpenAI said its program hacked into another organization with a cute name, Hugging Face. The OpenAI case, the program just jumped over the guardrails, just ran away like a cow breaking through the fence in Alberta. And then the guardrails are set to prevent that sort of hack. Similar incident happened recently in the UK. So now you've got legislators in mainly the US pushing for some sort of a kill switch on the AI programs that would close down their operation if they broke out into other computers. But it's just kind of funny. It's like, I guess this is what happens when you have new technologies, but you have this vision of these things racing off into the internet that and right. then breaking into everybody's programs.
0: In this case, it sounds like they were encouraging them to do that just to see what would happen.
1: Well, it wasn't to break. It wasn't supposed to break out of the organization. It was supposed to be captured somewhere else within the computer systems. Instead, it went walkabout and ended up, you know, going after Matt's computer. You know?
0: All right, Phil, thanks for this. By the way, thanks for the sugary treats this morning.
1: Well, after the Lemon Squares debacle yesterday, got nothing but chocolate and brown sugar.
0: All right, well, it's my turn. I promise I will return the favor. That's Phil DeMont with the business news, 3 minutes away from 7 o'clock. Danielle Edwards is in the newsroom with local headlines. Hi, Danielle.
2: Hi, Preston. The CBRM is facing more garbage woes, including a possible $700,000 bill to hire an additional 8 workers to cut down on overtime. This spring, the municipality leased new trucks and hired staff to take over garbage collection after the only bid from a private contractor came in too high. Complaints about a lack of pickups immediately skyrocketed. Also, a multi-sport complex in Sydney is closer to opening its doors. Once completed, the Legends Arena will be a net zero emission sports facility. And thanks to some recent provincial funding, the final touches are being put on the location. And NSCC has removed its indoor international flag display at its Ivany campus in Dartmouth. The principal says the decision to take them down was made in an effort to be more inclusive. We'll have that and other news at 7:30.
3: Yeah, thank you, Danielle. Although I'm a little surprised Danielle didn't lead with the Lemon Square fiasco. Well, that sound you hear in the distance, folks are replacing their windshield wipers with spoons this morning. Fog is very thick on the mainland. Make sure you get your headlights on this morning if you're out and driving. And, you know, Preston, it's not every day that traffic news crosses over with the world of barbecued food. Mm-hmm. But starting at 10 o'clock this morning, a section of Dalhousie Street in New Glasgow will be closed because people need to pick up their chicken in support of the local fire department. They're distributing barbecue chicken for pickup on Dalhousie Street. A section of the road will be closed. You want to find an alternate route if you're driving. And more importantly, if you order chicken, don't forget to pick it up. And of course, if you see any issues in traffic this morning anywhere in the entire province, you can always send us a text or voicemail, 902-222-3802. And just quickly looking at our weather, our forecast from Trevor Adams, it's going to be mainly cloudy with a chance for showers, a drizzle this morning. Expect showers, even thunderstorms in Cape Breton this morning. And Trevor will have more on the weather coming up later in the news.
0: All right, thank you, Matt. Coming up in the second hour of the show, the CBC's Elizabeth Chu brings us a firsthand account of a shooting earlier this month in a downtown Halifax park and the repercussions it is having for the victim. And we'll also talk about the massive high-rise housing development proposed for the Yonge Street lands in Halifax's North End. That's all coming up. I'm Preston Mulligan. We're back after the news.
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6: 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How this emotional issue is becoming big business coming up on The Current.
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7: This is World Report. Good morning, I'm Sheehan Desjardins. U.S. President Donald Trump says a deal to end the war in Gaza is close. According to the White House, Hamas has agreed to a phased disarmament under the control of Palestinian administration. But a member of the militant group says there will be no disarmament unless Israel completely withdraws from the Gaza Strip. CBC's Julia Chapman joins me now live from London. Julia, what more do we know about this proposed deal?
8: Well, Hamas has never agreed to lay down its weapons before, so if it is signing up to a roadmap towards that, that is significant in itself. But crucially, we don't know yet whether Israel is on board. This was all negotiated in Cairo between Hamas and mediators. A Trump official quoted by U.S. media reportedly said the president would be very disappointed if Israel doesn't back this plan. And in exchange for Hamas disarmament, the agreement looks at a phased withdrawal of Israeli troops. They currently control upwards of 60% of Gaza. There will be huge resistance to that from Israel's powerful far-right faction, and Prime Minister Benjamin Netanyahu has an election looming. But Trump says this deal will give Israel the security it deserves, but he needs to persuade the Israeli government of that. And a Hamas official has also been quoted as calling this a draft deal, so there is still a long way to go.
7: And what can we expect in the days and weeks ahead?
8: Well, there's still a lot we don't know about this. The Board of Peace, which put forward this agreement, says that Hamas equipment would be held by the Palestinian technocrats who will eventually run Gaza. There would also be a staged verification process. But Israel wants Hamas's weapons removed completely from Gaza. And for this plan to work, a clear timeline would have to be agreed because each side is insisting that the other one acts first. So Israel wants Hamas to disarm before it withdraws. But Hamas wants Israel to withdraw before it disarms. And that really underlines how deep the distrust is here. In the meantime, there are 2 million Palestinians living in squalor in Gaza, waiting for their lives to improve, still coming under attack from time to time. And meanwhile, many Israelis remain concerned about the threat from Hamas.
7: The CBC's Julia Chapman in London. Thank you.
8: You're welcome.
7: At least 18 people are dead after tens of thousands swam from Morocco towards the Spanish enclave of Ceuta yesterday. Spanish troops have deployed to the border after local officials warned they were overwhelmed. Some migrants are now heading back to Morocco through a coastal fence under the watchful eye of Spanish border guards. Spanish Prime Minister Pedro Sanchez is scheduled to visit the territory today to assess the emergency. A relentless heat wave across southwestern Europe is making a bad situation worse this morning. Wildfires near Bordeaux in France and across the border in Spain are surging past containment lines, forcing thousands more people from their homes overnight. CBC's Nala Ayed is on the ground in France. Nala, where are you right now and how are crews handling this latest flare-up?
9: We are in a small community called Saint-Jean-d'Illac, which is just west of the city of Bordeaux. This is one of the several districts that have been whose residents have been allowed to return in the past day or so. There are still firefighters here shoveling in the ground, literally checking meter by meter to make sure that any remaining fires are dealt with. And what is helping them right now is better weather. It has vastly improved in the last 48 hours. The temperatures are falling. There's higher humidity. And as a result, officials from the Gironde district were saying that they feel the situation is stable, that the fire is contained within a perimeter. So about 144,000 people of the 220 who are evacuated are now allowed to return home gradually and with a vigilant eye, of course, to the weather and what is still an unpredictable situation where fires are concerned.
7: And what can you tell us about the conditions in the most affected areas?
9: Well, yesterday we were in the village of Le Porge, which is arguably one of the most affected in the fire last week. 3,500 people were evacuated from there. We were able to see some of the damage that was sustained. More than 180 homes have been destroyed, and most of the residents have not been able to return because there are still fires active nearby. We even saw some of the smaller ones smoldering right on the outskirts of town. And also the air quality is of a great concern with a lot of CO2 still in the air. So there's still a lot of activity there, volunteers, firefighters, police trying to contain the situation, bring it under control, and perhaps be able to get some of the residents back, you know, in the foreseeable future. But it will take a little longer before they can return. And those, of course, who have lost their homes, it might even be a little longer.
7: That's CBC's Nala Ayed joining us from Saint-Jean-d'Illac, France. Thank you.
9: You're welcome.
7: Japanese officials now say 35 people were killed after an earthquake rattled the southwestern island of Kyushu this week. Search operations have ended except at a mall near the city of Kumamoto. The building partially collapsed because of a suspected gas explosion minutes after the quake. Crews are still combing the rubble for anyone buried underneath. And officials have also warned people to be on alert for more tremors for at least a week. Albertans are now able to pay out of pocket for their own diagnostic tests. It's part of a provincial program rolling out today, meaning patients no longer need a doctor's referral to book a scan. The CBC's Julia Wong reports.
10: He has a CAT scan scheduled, an MRI scan scheduled, but it took 8 months to a year to get in.
11: Frustration drips from Monica Kavanaugh's voice as she describes her husband Ken's wait to get diagnostic tests.
10: So waiting that long is ridiculous, and I would probably think that he would probably get in sooner if he's paying for himself.
11: Now, he and other Albertans can do just that. Beginning Friday, anyone in the province can order and pay for tests such as MRIs, CT scans, and ultrasounds without a doctor's referral. Alberta Premier Danielle Smith.
12: Early detection means better outcomes and healthier people, and it means more confidence and timelier answers for Albertans.
11: But critics disagree, saying it will lead to a two-tier system, doesn't put patient care first, and results go directly to the patient. University of Alberta health policy professor Stephanie Montesanti says Albertans need primary care support too.
13: They are not benefiting from the expert medical knowledge and judgment of a family physician to help determine whether a referral is appropriate.
11: And not all Albertans are on board. Katie Key says she has no plans to order any tests.
14: I think that getting scans without a doctor's referral opens you up to all sorts of histrionics about your health.
11: The province says it will monitor several metrics before deciding whether the program should expand. Julia Wong, CBC News, Edmonton.
7: Ranchers in British Columbia are worried about the survival of their cattle industry. That is because the province is restricting agricultural water use amid severe drought conditions across the region. Reduced water access means producers will have to buy extra feed and risk losing existing crops. Brady Strachan has the details.
15: I'm just so proud of this group of heifers.
16: Trudy Schweb shows off a pen of dark brown Angus heifers on her fifth generation ranch near Salmon Arm.
15: When you get to look at pretty cattle like this, life is pretty good.
16: But pervasive drought in the region is threatening local salmon species. And this week, the province ordered producers to stop irrigating their forage crops.
17: This water shutoff is probably going to cost us $100,000 at least in feed.
16: Fish biologist Eleanor McGrath says the order is a last resort to save Chinook salmon from record low water levels.
18: These fish are fairly large in size, so they are especially susceptible to low stream flows.
16: Kevin Boone with the BC Cattlemen's Association says a possible long-term solution is to build up more water storage like reservoirs.
19: And we're asking government to invest in that because it's the future of the province and the food security for everybody in the province that we're.
16: Water Minister Randine Neal points to $100 million in water investments, but agrees emergency shutoffs aren't sustainable.
20: We don't want to go through this again, so we are going to do everything we can to ensure they have enough water.
16: Meanwhile, Schweb worries about the future of her family ranch.
21: It's a lot. You hate to walk away from it, though. Like, how many times do we have to put up with this?
16: Leaving producers to foot the bill for protecting the river. Brady Strachan, CBC News, Kelowna.
7: And that is the latest national and international news from World Report. For news anytime, you can go to cbcnews.ca. I'm Sheehan Desjardins.
0: Welcome back to a province-wide information morning. I'm Preston Mulligan. Good morning. It's Friday, July 31st. Coming up in this hour of the show, we'll hear from the victim of a recent shooting in a downtown Halifax park. A massive residential and mixed-use development is being proposed for the underused land off Roby and Yonge Streets in Halifax's north end. We'll talk about how much that could change the neighborhood. And guarding the Kentville Ravine.
22: There is no way that we can protect the landscapes of Nova Scotia without serious engagement and involvement of private citizens.
0: Why two veteran scientists want more guidelines for what can be done on private land.

0: And Matt Brandis here with a look at traffic and weather. Matt, we've got, what, 5 meter visibility out there? Pretty thick fog hanging around.
1: Yeah, best. Very foggy morning on the mainland, Preston. And one of the foggier mornings I can remember, to be honest. Maybe more of a misty situation in Cape Breton, but either way, it's overcast and going to stay that way today. Looking at Trevor Adams' forecast, it's going to be cloudy with a chance for showers or drizzle on the mainland this morning. But you can expect showers, maybe even thunderstorms in Cape Breton this morning. This afternoon, the chance of showers is actually going to go up. A risk of thunderstorms this afternoon as well, with a high of 21 degrees, but will be warmer with humidex. And when it comes to the wind, winds are going to be light in HRM, northeasterly at 20, gusting to 40 in Cape Breton. Plus, we have yellow warning for lay-sweat winds in Inverness County. Winds there could reach up to 100 kilometers per hour. Right now, though, 17 degrees in Anaconish, 16 degrees in Meat Cove, and 18 degrees in Wellington. As for traffic, we do have some new road work on Highway 103 in Hubbards, and it's going to be sticking around for a little bit. So crews will be working on twinning a 20-kilometer stretch of Highway 103 near Hubbards, and that work will continue through July of next year. So you want to drive with a little extra caution on the 103 around Hubbards for about a year. Of course, if you see anything happening in traffic right now, you'd be different than me. I don't see much happening out there right now, but maybe there's something happening we don't know about. Let us know on the traffic line. 902-222-3802.
0: All right, thank you, Matt. Danielle Edwards is in the newsroom with headlines. Hi, Danielle.
2: Hi, Preston. The CBRM is facing more garbage woes, including a possible $700,000 bill to hire an additional 8 workers to cut down on overtime. This spring, the municipality leased new trucks and hired staff to take over garbage collection after the only bid from a private contractor came in too high. Complaints about the lack of pickups immediately skyrocketed. Also, Legends Arena, a multi-sport complex in Sydney, is set to open next year. Once completed, it will be a net zero emission sports facility. And thanks to some recent provincial funding, the final touches are being put on the location. And Nova Scotia Community College has removed its indoor international flag display at its Dartmouth campus. The principal says the decision was made in an effort to be more inclusive. We'll have that and other news at 7:30.
0: All right, thanks so much, Danielle. 13 minutes after 7 o'clock. Well, we often have to report on stories about violent incidents. It's less common for us to have a chance to hear directly from the victims of that violence and to hear about the impact it's had on their lives. Earlier this month, Robert Gaudette was shot in a park outside the Metro Turning Point shelter in downtown Halifax. It happened days after staff at the shelter had raised concerns about security in the area, which is part of the new Cogswell district. The CBC's Elizabeth Chu has been following the story. Good morning, Elizabeth.
3: Good morning, Preston.
0: Tell us more about Robert Gaudette.
3: Well, Robert, he goes by Robbie, is 39 years old. He was born and raised in Yarmouth County. He eventually moved to Halifax and has been struggling with homelessness and substance use. When his wife died 2 years ago, he says his life took a bad spiral. He had been staying at Metro Turning Point, the shelter. People staying there are not allowed to use drugs or consume alcohol on the premises. They can do that outside and then return to their beds. And that's exactly what Robbie was doing on July 12th at around 1 in the morning. He had 3 coolers and was hanging out with 2 buddies on a picnic bench in the city park directly across the street from Turning Point, the shelter. The next thing he knew, he was shot by someone who rolled up on a scooter and opened fire.
0: Does he know why that happened?
3: Robbie has no idea why he was shot. He was hit 4 times on the left side of his chest, the bullets narrowly missing his heart and his lungs. His ribs were broken by the blast. He is still trying to make sense of what happened.
4: Nobody was fighting, nobody was arguing. I don't get it. Somebody rolled up, and I didn't even see somebody rolling up. And I guess that it was reported it was someone on a scooter. I didn't see a shooter. I didn't, nothing. I didn't, like, hear no gunshot. It just happened so quick. The next thing you know, I'm in a puddle of blood, so I put my body like that, and I leaned on the ground, put pressure on my body, because I knew I was shot. And I said, call 911, someone call 911. And the cops ended up showing up and pressing down on my wounds, and paramedics came, and I got shipped to the hospital.
3: That was Robbie Gaudette.
0: And what are police saying about that shooting?
3: Well, they say this shooting was not random. However, they're not sure whether Robbie Gaudet was actually the intended victim or if he was a mistaken target. Halifax Regional Police spokesperson Constable Mandy Paquette says the investigation has been slow, gathering surveillance video, canvassing the area, and trying to gather statements from witnesses.
0: All right. When we talked about this before, there was some discussion about fencing off the park where that happened. Where does that stand?
3: Well, the city has said that the installation of fencing will be happening in the coming weeks. I spoke to Jeff Carabino, a Dalhousie University social work professor. He's not sure that putting up a fence around the park will work because he says people will just get around the fence. Plus, he says parks are a good thing, and this marginalized community needs a place to decompress, just be human. Here are his thoughts on the shooting.
5: Oh, it's horrible. That's horrible. Like, you know, it signals just how exposed and vulnerable folks are, especially folks that are, you know, marginalized, that that live kind of, you know, their private lives in public spaces, that they're always exposed. And, you know, we know there's been a lot of research on, you know, the risks and challenges of living in a shelter. That's inside the shelter, and then outside the shelter, you're just exposed to so much more. I had a study with young people across Canada looking at just health issues on the streets for folks that weren't connected to shelters. And it's tremendous just

0: affected Robbie Gaudette?
1: Well, police have not identified the suspect who got away on the electric scooter. So until an arrest is made, that's created fear for Robbie. It's had a huge impact. He's had to spend about 2 weeks in hospital recovering from his physical injuries. He is thankful for the good care he received in hospital, but mentally, the shooting has left him in a really rough state.
2: I'm dealing with a lot of stuff now, man, like, you know, I'm stressed out, anxiety, really bad anxiety. I mean, I'm fearful. What if it was an attack? Like, you know what I mean? I don't understand, and I don't know why. Anxiety is real, like, going outside at nighttime to have a cigarette, man, you know, I'm always looking over my back now, and it's, I hope one day that goes away. man, it's really, really stressful. And scary. It is scary. You know, I almost lost my life.
1: Robbie does say that he is benefiting from smudging. That's a traditional spiritual indigenous practice, and he calls it his medicine.
0: Elizabeth, thanks so much for this story.
1: You're welcome.
0: Elizabeth Chu is a community engagement producer, and you can read her story on cbc.ca/ns, or you can watch it tonight on CBC Nova Scotia News at 6 o'clock. 20 minutes after 7 o'clock.
3: Well, the overcast skies from yesterday continue today. Looking at Trevor Adams' forecast, and it is going to be cloudy with a chance for showers or drizzle on the mainland, but expect showers, maybe even thunderstorms in Cape Breton this morning. This afternoon, chance of showers is going to go up on the mainland. We've got a risk of thunderstorms as well this afternoon, and our high today, about 21 degrees, but warmer with a humidex for sure. Also, wind. Winds will be light in HRM, actually, on the mainland. Northeasterly winds, though, will be 20 gusting to 40 in Cape Breton. Plus, on top of all that, we have yellow warning for lacewet winds in Inverness County. Winds there could reach 100 kilometers per hour. Right now, 17 degrees in Doctor's Cove, 17 degrees in Soldier's Cove, and 18 degrees in Melville Cove. As for traffic, no slowdowns to report. Traffic is flowing pretty well, but extremely foggy for most of the province. So make sure you get your headlights on and slow down this morning as well. And traffic could be busy in downtown Dartmouth and Halifax on Sunday. That's because McDonald Bridge will be closed on Sunday from 8 a.m. until 5:30 p.m. Of course, if you see any issues in traffic, you should share that information. You should tell us about that. Just give us a call on the traffic line, 902-222-3802.
0: Thank you, Matt. 21 minutes after 7 o'clock. Well, the Yonge Street lands take up almost 12 hectares in North End Halifax between Yonge and Roby, Almond and Windsor Streets. It's currently being eyed for some high-density mixed-use development. There are two suggested proposals, which include multiple towers with thousands of residential units in buildings anywhere from 12 to 52 stories. On August the 5th, the public can have a say about the proposals at three public engagement sessions at the Halifax Forum. To talk about what this all could mean for the neighborhood, we've reached Jill Grant. She's Professor Emeritus, Dalhousie University, and her research is in city and suburban planning and neighborhood change in Halifax. Good morning.
4: Good morning.
0: So you've had a chance to look at the proposals for this area. What do you think?
4: It's a lot of units and a lot of height for a region that has had quite a different kind of history in the past. So when you talk about over 4,000 units and 11 towers that are some of them very high, it will mean a lot of change in the neighborhood.
0: Yeah, for sure. What about the region of the center plan's limits on height? Do the proposed buildings exceed that, or are they within that?
4: Well, a lot of the discussion around the center plan was about 40 stories being among the higher buildings. But, you know, we're seeing a lot of variation and developers testing the boundaries of what the city might possibly approve. So, developers have the ability to get higher structures, it's not unlikely that they will ask for that. Whether the city will decide to change the center plan to accommodate is another question. Mm-hmm. But, you know, we just keep seeing higher and higher structures in neighborhoods that have been relatively low rise in the past.
0: Right. Is this

0: good place for that kind of density?
1: Well, I understand the arguments for why you want to put more density in the peninsula, because we have the transit system and other things that make it desirable. But when you talk about that many units, that many people, we're talking about quite a big uptick in the demand for infrastructure in the concentration of residential uses in areas that previously had a much more of a mix of employment uses and commercial uses and institutional uses. So whether it's good or not is a judgment call, but it creates a lot of change that has to be carefully considered.
0: There is some potential here for commercial or small business opportunity with this new development. What do you think of that? Is it enough?
1: Well, it's a different kind of commercial use. So in the past, you had things like hardware stores and other things in that neighborhood. And the change would probably mean you're going to get a concentration of restaurants and gyms and other small businesses that tend to come into those neighborhoods, into those high-rise mixed-use structures. And then in a lot of cases, what we see with those structures is that the commercial uses stay vacant for a long time as the building owners try to find tenants for the spaces, and there may be a frequent turnover in the businesses. So you might go to a restaurant one time, but you know, a couple of months later you go back and it's not there anymore. So it's not the same mix. It won't have the same, people won't have the same opportunity to go out and say need something from the hardware store. You know, it's not going to be there anymore.
0: Right. It's close to the Halifax Forum, which is a site that already has its own redevelopment plans in motion. What do you think about the future of that space, the Forum?
1: Well, it seems there's a diversity of opinion around about what to do with that. There's certainly, it's nice to have a structure in the peninsula where you can have sports activities, recreational activities, things like spaces for events like the tattoo or other sorts of things. On the other hand, I hear the mayor and some others talking about there may be better opportunities to put housing there. And, we have seen major land use changes on the peninsula as residential becomes more and more dominant in the mix of uses and smaller units accommodating small household sizes become quite dominant in the peninsula. So I suspect there will be continued debate about what the best use and future of the Forum site will be.
0: There's thousands of units here potentially that will go up in that space on Yonge Street. You mentioned a moment ago, you talked about the sort of supporting infrastructure, whether it's utility, transit, other sort of civic infrastructure that's kind of already stretched. What do you think this kind of new density would do to that infrastructure, and what needs to be improved, if anything?
1: Well, it may be that there's an increase in demand for transit, but one of the challenges, even when you build high density like that, is that people don't all work in the same place. They may be working in different parts of the municipality, so you have concentration of employment areas in places like the industrial parks, the business parks, and a concentration downtown. So trying to provide transit that would get people to the different kinds of places that they want to go with the frequency that they may want to convince them not to use a car, it's a real challenge in a place like Halifax where there are these kind of dispersed employment areas. Things like water and sewer, the city is challenged to continue to provide capacity there. It's not impossible, but it can be expensive if services need to be extended.
0: Yeah. Now, given that these will likely be some high-end market rentals, do you see a possibility maybe of lower rents across the city as we get more and more of these units?
1: As the number of units coming online increases, we have seen a little bit of softening in rents, small decreases, but not enough to really accommodate those who are really struggling to find affordable housing. These units will probably be fairly high end. Whether we reach saturation in the market is a question. We've had some softening in the number of people coming to the region as governments have cut down on immigration and cut down on the number of international students that universities can take. So the capacity to absorb that many units may be difficult. There's still lots of units going up in many parts of the region, and in some places we're seeing developers offering free rent for a month or more to try to attract new tenants. So it indicates there's some softening, and so even if these kinds of units got approved, they may not go up for a long time.
0: Well, thank you so much for your thoughts on this.
1: Okay, thank you very much.
0: Jill Grant is a professor emeritus at Dalhousie University. The public engagement for the Yonge Street Lands happens Wednesday, August the 5th. There are three times during the day to attend at the Halifax Forum. Visit engagehalifax.ca for more information on that. Matt Brand.
2: Yeah, in weather, our main headline is fog, but we've got lots of other weather stuff happening. I'm not a meteorologist looking at our forecast from Trevor Adams, who is a meteorologist. Going to be cloudy with a chance for showers or drizzle this morning on the mainland, but you can expect showers, maybe in thunderstorms in Cape Breton this morning. And Trevor will have more on the weather coming up in just a couple minutes after the 7:30 news, which starts right now.
3: Good morning. I'm Danielle Edwards. Here's what's making news in Nova Scotia. It could cost Cape Breton Regional Municipality $700,000 to fix the problems created when CBRM moved garbage collection in-house this spring. But the director of public works says he's working to bring that number down. Tom Ayers has this report.
4: This spring, CBRM leased new trucks and hired 8 staff to take over garbage collection after the only bid from a private contractor came in too high. Complaints about lack of pickups immediately skyrocketed. Staff didn't show up for work, and trucks broke down and could not get repaired. Public Works Director John Phelan is now asking council for $700,000 more to hire an additional 8 workers to cut down on overtime. Councillor Steve Parsons says the director did not plan properly. He says Phelan asked for $250,000 less in this year's budget and now wants an additional $700,000.
5: That's $1 million. That's a major mistake in my eye.
4: In February, Phelan told council the move would eliminate budget pressures. He now says it was a big task and he's not done working on it.
6: We knew that there was going to be growing pains and we're only 3 months into this, so the numbers that we're looking at could change.
4: Phelan says he can find the extra $700,000 elsewhere in the department's budget, but he could not say how. Deputy Mayor Glenn Perouche says that's just one of the things councillors want to know.
7: There's more questions than answers, and if council wants to get this right, we have to have all the right answers before we make a decision.
4: Council is planning a special meeting next week to get more information. Tom Ayers, CBC News, Sydney.
3: A multi-sport facility in Cape Breton is getting closer to opening its doors. Once completed, Legends Arena will be a net-zero emission sports complex in Sydney. Some recent provincial funding is helping to put the finishing touches on the refurbished facility. Ethan Hunt has more.
8: 8 years ago, Bill Katchafanis recognized there was a need for more sports infrastructure in Cape Breton.
9: We are facing a crisis where for a lot of different sports, kids end up being permanently displaced.
8: So we bought the decommissioned Centennial Arena for $1 in 2024. Katchafanis said he stripped the building down to its foundation and rebuilt Legends Arena in its place. It will feature a combined 7 basketball and volleyball courts and will be fueled entirely by the sun. He recently received nearly $350,000 from the province that will go towards a central system for their heat and lighting.
9: Federal government initially contributed to the solar project, and this piece is the, gets us over the finish line.
8: The arena is also being funded privately. Ibu Saku is the executive director of the Capers Volleyball Youth Program. He says they are they're finding it hard to find places to play.
10: Having a place that we can call home and having enough gym times would be fantastic. It's a game changer.
8: Capers Volleyball will be one of four tenants, alongside basketball, cheerleading, and pickleball. It is set to open in 2027. Ethan Hunt, CBC News, Sydney.
3: WestJet says flights could be canceled as early as today as flight attendants give strike notice. The airline responded with a lockout notice. The union says key issues include unpaid work for tasks such as ground duties, and both parties insist they want a negotiated solution. Oxford is opening up all streets for ATV use. It's part of a growing number of so-called road trails. The vehicles that ride the roads need to be insured and driven by licensed drivers from dawn till dusk. The road trails are only open during daylight and have a speed limit of 25 kilometers. But Mayor Greg Henley says there will always be rule breakers.
11: The people that this bylaw is for don't need enforcement. They will follow the rules. They want it. They don't want it repealed. As far as enforcement is, you know, young people or people, yahoos call them, you know, they don't seem to worry about that.
3: Town Council will review the road trails in a year. Oxford is the second Nova Scotia town to open all streets to ATVs. Last month, the town of Pictou also started a one-year pilot. And finally, Nova Scotia Community College has removed its indoor international flag display at its Ivany campus in Dartmouth. More than 100 flags were hung from the ceiling in the main level of the school and were meant to represent the home countries of students. But Principal Kathleen Allen says the decision to take them down was made in an effort to be more inclusive.
12: It wasn't uncommon that we would have students come to us, and some students come to have individual conversations with me and other leaders and talk about how one country or another was causing harm to their family and friends at home, how they had experienced human rights violations in that country and were not feeling safe and didn't enjoy seeing the flags above.
3: Allen says no specific global conflict led to the decision. She says the school is looking at other ways to celebrate the vast diversity of cultures at the campus. And that's the news to this hour.
0: Thank you, Danielle. Still to come on the show, we'll hear from two retired plant scientists who say a recent clear cut on the border of the Kentville Ravine is threatening the cherished ecosystem. They say the province needs to regulate private land logging. So that's coming up. Trevor Adams is here, though, right now with a look at the forecast. Good morning, Trevor.
13: Yes, good morning, Preston. So we are seeing some drizzle in Sydney right now. The fog is still very dense in Halifax, and it's even foggy in Yarmouth right now. Cloudy skies in the valley. There are some isolated showers out there, and that's really going to be the order of the day. Currently 17 degrees in Sydney. It's 18 in Mulgrave, 20 in Halifax, 18 in Yarmouth right now, 14 degrees in Freeport. And in the Amherst area, we're looking at about 19 degrees. Winds right now are fairly light and variable, and with the exception of the Highlands and Cape Breton, where we do have a yellow warning. It's just a wet wind warning. Wind gusts there could reach up to 100 kilometers an hour today, so just be prepared for that if you're making some travel plans there. Otherwise, it's a cloudy day. Still a chance that we could see some showers or possibly an isolated thunderstorm. We'll see highs of 21 to 24 degrees to mainland Nova Scotia, 20 for Cape Breton. Humidex, though, making it feel more like into the mid to upper 20s across the entire province. And those fog patches should begin to clear up for the afternoon. Tonight, cloudy skies are going to persist. Still a chance that we could see some showers, coastal areas, some drizzle, possibly a thunderstorm. Any rainfall amounts may be with isolated up to 10 millimeters. Fog patches once again developing, winds becoming light. Lows of 14 to 17 degrees across the entire province. And then for tomorrow, it's a bit of a change here. Southern Nova Scotia, so South Shore Valley areas, we'll see a mix of sun and cloud developing towards the afternoon. For the northern parts of the province along the eastern shore and Cape Breton, still generally cloudy. Once you get towards the later afternoon, northern Nova Scotia and along the eastern shore should start to see improving conditions. Generally cloudy skies, though, remaining for Cape Breton. We'll see highs around 23 degrees across mainland Nova Scotia, 21 in Cape Breton, and the Humidex making it feel more like, again, into the mid to upper 20s, so it'll still be a muggy day. And then for the balance of the weekend, still looking at a mix of sun and cloud, so it looks like the weather continues to improve.
0: All right, sounds good. Trevor, thanks a lot. Have a good weekend.
13: You too.
0: That is Trevor Adams, and Matt is here. Matt, is anything at all happening in traffic out there this morning?
2: Absolutely not. And as a matter of fact, we're going to talk about future traffic.
0: Good.
2: Because there's extensive work happening on Bears Road for the next 2 years, starting on Monday. That work will begin on Bears Road between Connaught and Windsor, and work's going to include repaving, making transit lines, improving underground utilities. But what does this mean for drivers? Well, for most of the project, this section of Bears Road will be open to outbound traffic only, and inbound traffic will have to follow marked detours. And could be road closures as well. We'll let you know about those when they happen. Plus, sections of sidewalks are going to be closed. Transit users, if you go through that corridor, you want to check how that's going to impact your bus online on the Halifax website. So again, starting Monday, expect big delays on Bears Road for the next 2 years. Also on Sunday, expect delays in downtown Halifax and Dartmouth. McDonald Bridge is going to be closed on Sunday from 8 a.m. until 5:30. McDonald Bridge will be closed, as I just said, from 8 a.m. until 5:30 p.m. on Sunday. But the cyclist lane will remain open, so people can still get across that way. And I'm not seeing any issues in traffic right now, but if you do, give us a call. 902-222-3802.
0: All right, thank you, Matt. John Hancock is in now with sports. Hello, John.
14: Hi there.
0: Canadian Damian Warner of London. He's got the lead halfway through the men's decathlon at the Commonwealth Games. How's that going?
15: Well, Warner leads the standings, but he's just 14 points ahead of an athlete from India after five events. Warner was first in the 100 meters, second in the long jump, fifth in the shot put, third in the high jump, and fifth in the 400-meter race. He still has to compete in the 110-meter hurdles, the discus, the pole vault, the javelin, and the 1,500 meters. If they look a little tired when it's over, you can understand why. It's an incredible schedule. And from a CBC Sports feature, here is Damian Warner, the 2020 Olympic champion and four-time world medalist.
16: Most people aren't able to compete when they're 36 years old and compete at a high level. I believe that when I go into a competition and I'm healthy, I can compete with anybody in the world. I don't think that I've accomplished everything that I can on the track. I think that I could still score higher than I've ever scored. A long time ago, I set out to try to put the perfect decathlon together, and 16 years later, I feel like I haven't been close. So hopefully when it's all said and done, I can say, like, you know what? This was the perfect decathlon.
15: We'll see how he makes out today. By the way, para sprinter Sherianna Haas of Toronto won the gold medal in the women's T47 100-meter final. Another Canadian, Chloe Dunbar from Newport, Nova Scotia, won the silver. Julia Tunks of London, women's discus silver. And Canada's George Quarko and his guide won a bronze in the men's 100-meter T12 final. And weightlifter Xavier Lusignan of Quebec and Etta Love of Saskatoon added bronze medals for Canada. Australia, Britain, and Canada are the top three. Canada has won 15 gold, 13 silver, and 17 bronze. The competition ends on Sunday. Don't forget, you can watch it all on CBC.
0: Yeah. Okay, to the WNBA, the Toronto Tempo lost for the second time this week to the Minnesota Lynx.
15: Yeah, if you don't have your full lineup, you're not going to beat that Minnesota team. They're on a 9-game winning streak, and they took care of Toronto 104-72. Toronto missing a number of their top players through injury. Minnesota had a season-high 14 steals. Tempo play the next game Sunday night at Golden State. They've won or lost five in a row now. And in the other game last night, Chicago Sky came back from a 14-point deficit to beat Connecticut 94-88. Just a reminder, the Halifax Tides in the Northern Super League Women's Soccer will be on the road at Montreal tonight. And in the Canadian Premier League, the Halifax Wanderers will host Hamilton's Forge FC, the top team in the CPL, Sunday night at 7 at the Wanderers grounds.
0: All right, to the CFL now. We got that rookie quarterback led the BC Lions to a win over Winnipeg.
15: Yeah, his name's Caden Salter, and he helped BC beat the Bombers in Winnipeg almost 32,000 at that game, 35-19. In his first CFL start, Salter threw for 96 yards and a touchdown, but it's what he did on the ground. He rushed 10 times for 160 yards, his rushing yards unofficially setting a franchise record for a quarterback in a single game, passing the 125 yards that his cousin, Casey Printers, had back in 2005. Winless Ottawa Redblacks, 0-6 now, start to will host the East-leading Montreal Alouettes in tonight's CFL game.
0: All right. What are you going to wrap up with this week?
15: Well, in baseball, the Toronto Blue Jays will open a series, an interleague series, at Rogers Centre tonight against the Cardinals. Dylan Cease will get the start. I see the Tampa Bay Rays increase their American League East lead to 3.5. They won. The Yankees lost. Red Sox won their game. In golf at the Women's British Open, Canadian Brooke Henderson shot an opening round 72. She's in a group tied for 37th on the PGA Tour. At the Rocket Classic, Canadian Corey Connors is at 367, tied for 27th. And in tennis, Canadian Denis Shapovalov is through to the quarterfinals of the Los Cobos Open in California. He's the defending champion of that tournament. There you go.
0: Johnny, thanks so much.
15: Have a good weekend.
0: That's John Hancock with sports. We are 17 minutes away from 8 o'clock. Well, two Nova Scotian scientists say it's time for the province to put more logging restrictions on private land. This after a landowner clear cut right up to the boundary of the Kentville Ravine. The scientists say it will threaten the ravine's old growth forest ecosystem and the brook that runs through it. Information Morning's Fliss McGregor has the story. Good morning, Fliss.
14: Good morning, Preston.
0: So for people who have not visited the Kentville Ravine, what's it like?
14: Well, it's an oasis of old-growth hemlock trees growing in a 115-meter-deep ravine. The Elderkin Brook runs through the base of the ravine, and there's a well-used public trail through the forest.
17: Hi, my name is Leanne Morrison, and I'm here with my dog, Blue. And we love coming here to the ravine for walks. There's some water, it's nice and cool, that's why we're here today.
18: Hi, I'm Sue Kroll, and I'm here with my dog Frankie, my friend's Leanne. Yeah. For many, many, many, many years, we've used the ravine for dog walking. It is such a beautiful place to come, and it's awesome, and it's such a huge part of the valley.
14: Those are just a couple of the people I met at the Kentville Ravine.
0: And where is the clear cut that the scientists are concerned about?
14: Well, it's on the west side of the new Minas Connector Road. That's between exit 12 on the 101 and runs to Commercial Street, which goes into Kentville. It's a 6.5-hectare parcel. If you look at a satellite image on a map, you'll see it showing up as a brown area right beside the deep green of the ravine. Peter Hicklinton is a former science director at Agriculture and Agri-Food Canada in Kentville. He walked up from the bottom of the ravine to the clear cut at the top.
19: So they've taken just about every single stick of lumber, probably a mixture of hemlock and pine, everything that was on the site, basically a replica of what's in the ravine has been taken. All that's left are a few stumps. There's absolutely nothing to bind that soil and left a lot of the area pretty vulnerable.
14: And Peter says that some of the trees in the forest would have been 200 years old, mostly hemlock and white pine.
0: Yeah, and he said the ravine is vulnerable. What does he mean by that?
14: Well, part of the forest that was cut is on the ravine slope. In photos that Peter took at the top, all you see are stumps. There's not a tree standing. That means there are no living trees left to hold the soil or to take up moisture, and Peter warns that heavy rain could trigger a landslide.
0: Didn't that happen a few years ago?
14: Yes. In 2022, a rainstorm caused a landslide that spilled debris from an old dump site into the ravine's brook, forcing the town to close the trails. And Preston, I also met Tom Herman at the ravine. He's a professor emeritus at Acadia University. For decades, he brought his students to the ravine to teach them about ecosystems and species at risk.
20: So it's a unique gem. But it's also vulnerable, and one of the challenges it faces is the development around it. Because these slopes are so steep, the trees on them are quite vulnerable to wind throw, and that means that anything going on adjacent land at the top makes them even more vulnerable. So those adjacent lands above buffer the ravine against wind damage, storm damage, and that's one of our concerns, is that anything that happens in those adjacent lands on either side of the ravine make the ravine itself more vulnerable. Mm-hmm.
14: I should point out, Preston, the municipality of the County of Kings has designated portions of the property that was clear-cut as environmentally sensitive. Tom and Peter both thought this designation would mean the forest would be protected, but obviously that didn't happen.
0: Why wouldn't that give the forest protection?
14: Well, the municipality put the environmentally sensitive zones on this land because of the steep slopes and the flooding risk, but restrictions only kick in if the property is being developed. Here's Laura Mosier, planning manager with the municipality.
21: Clear cutting is considered a forestry use. It is permitted in all zones and does not require a permit.
14: So the property owners did nothing illegal by clear-cutting in these environmentally sensitive areas. And Laura Mosier says any concerns about siltation, erosion, or sedimentation should be raised with Nova Scotia's Department of Environment and Climate Change.
0: Okay, what does the department have to say about this?
14: Well, after I contacted them, the department sent someone out to look at this site, and a spokesperson confirmed there are no violations of the Environment Act at the site. That act focuses on the protection of waterways, but it lacks regulations to prevent land clearing activities that might cause landslides on adjacent properties. If someday there is a landslide from that property and sediment gets into the Elderkin Brook that runs through the ravine, then ECC could investigate. And if the landowners are found in violation of the act, then ECC could order them to remediate the brook and they could be fined. So the act only comes into play retroactively. It doesn't do anything for prevention.
0: And so who owns the land where the trees were clear cut?
14: That's Cornwallis Holdings Limited. The directors are also executives at Roscoe Construction, a contractor and developer in Kings County. Kevin Roscoe told me by email, quote, "As is common with development projects, some tree removal was required to prepare the site for construction." He goes on to say they're preserving vegetation where possible, complying with regulations, and they'll implement replanting plans, including the replacement of trees and vegetation where appropriate. He also says he's confident the project is being undertaken responsibly and with appropriate consideration for the surrounding environment.
0: So it sounds like they plan to develop that parcel of land, which was just clear cut.
14: Yeah, it does. And the land is zoned residential.
0: Who owns the Kentville Ravine itself, Liz? Are they concerned?
14: Well, that's Agriculture and Agri-Food Canada. The department's media contact wouldn't comment on the clear cut, but Preston, the mayor of Kentville, did express concern. The town leases the ravine from Ag Canada and maintains the hiking trail. My email to Mayor Andrew Zebian was the first time he had heard about this clear cut, and he said he planned to get more information. To me, he wrote, "The town values the ecological importance of the ravine, and the ravine is susceptible to flooding." He also reminded me there's a problem with the hemlock woolly adelgid, HWA, in the ravine.
0: Right. So isn't the ravine already at risk then from the adelgid?
14: Exactly. If those hemlocks die from the invasive insect, the ecosystem will change entirely. To prevent that, volunteers have been working to inoculate the trees in the ravine against HWA. Peter Hicklinton says this new threat from the clear cut shows a lack of a unified effort to save the ravine's forest.
19: This is the bitter pill, because we have, as strictly as volunteers, we've been working along with the town of Kentville to protect this forest. And the hemlock woolly adelgid is a serious threat, and we've been working with them to try to protect these trees as much as possible. And then something like this happens, and it leaves you questioning, you know, what exactly are we doing here? We're trying to protect these trees from one threat, and immediately another appears. So where do we go from here? It's soul destroying, quite frankly. It really is.
0: But this clear cut has already happened. So where does this leave the scientists?
14: They know they can't go back in time and reverse the clear cut, but they want the province to place strict limits on logging ecologically important private land. Here again is Tom Herman.
20: Nova Scotia is 70% privately owned, and there is no way that we can protect the landscapes of Nova Scotia without serious engagement and involvement of private citizens. They need to take ownership maintaining the integrity of these landscapes. And it's not impossible to do that. We have had great success with managing species at risk and engaging landowners in that process. So I think what's lacking right now is that there's very little legislation that protects private land. We need a holistic plan at the watershed scale to manage our landscapes. And it doesn't mean that we can't develop land, but we need to develop in concert with the land rather than opposed to the land.
14: And Preston, I should point out there is existing legislation for watercourse buffers, but I've not heard of any plans to increase logging restrictions on private land.
0: Fliss, thanks for this story.
14: You're welcome, Preston.
0: Information Morning's Fliss McGregor. We are about 7 minutes away from 8 o'clock. Matt Brand is here with a look at traffic. Hello, Matt.
2: Hey, Preston. Not much happening in traffic. The volume is light, but fog volume out of control. Make sure you get your headlights on this morning. Just quickly want to talk about a trashy topic. Mm-hmm. Trash.
0: Trash.
2: Because there will be no solid waste pickup happening Monday in HRM. So this is really important. If your garbage and compost gets picked up on Mondays, your new collection date is tomorrow. And this will probably be the case for most municipalities in the province. Maybe check with your local municipal office or their websites. And of course, if you see any issues in traffic anywhere in the province, you can always send us a text or voicemail. 902-222-3802.
0: All right, thank you, Matt. How about some music now? This Saturday, Highland Village Museum in Iona is celebrating the 65th anniversary of the annual Highland Village Day concert. The event has been happening since 1961 and has brought together generations of community members and visitors alike. This year's headliner is Rankin McGinnis and the Broken Reeds. From 2013, here's Rankin McGinnis with Last Nights.

0: Rankin McGinnis and the Broken Reeds headlining the 65th annual Highland Village Day Concert in Iona. That event runs from 2 until 6 p.m. tomorrow. Tickets are $20 at the gate, and you are encouraged to bring your own lawn chair. 3 minutes away from 8 o'clock, Danielle Edwards is in the newsroom with headlines. Hey, Danielle.
1: Hi, Preston. A man who was shot at a downtown park in Halifax run by the city is speaking out. Robbie Gaudette was rescued by shelter workers and another person in the area before emergency services arrived. Gaudette says he's frustrated that the city removed park security just weeks before the shooting happened. Elizabeth Chu will have more on that. And in other news, the Cape Breton Regional Municipality may be facing a hefty bill of $700,000 to fix garbage collection issues. The problem started after the municipality leased trucks and hired staff this spring after the only bid from a contractor came in over budget. But complaints about a lack of pickups skyrocketed. Now Public Works is asking council for cash to hire more staff. We'll have that and other news at 8:30.
2: Thanks, Danielle. Well, if you're looking to get around HRM this long weekend, tomorrow the alternate ferry is going to be free and running on 15-minute service starting at noontime, but the ferry will be accepting donations to the Parker Street Food Bank in lieu of fares. So again, tomorrow the alternate ferry will be free with 15-minute service after noontime. Also, on the holiday Monday, Halifax Transit buses will be on holiday service, so less buses traveling, and the alternate Woodside Ferry will be running every 30 minutes on Monday. As for traffic right now, just looking at our traffic map, and both bridges, the McKay-McDonald, are flowing fine in both directions at the moment. No issues there. Looking at the Armdale roundabout, I'm not seeing any slowdowns anywhere as you approach the Armdale roundabout. Actually, looking outside of
0: the
2: window.
0: Can't see the Armdale roundabout.
2: Can't see it. Did I mention it's foggy out there, Preston? Very foggy across the mainland this morning. Actually, most of the province is seeing quite a bit of fog. So just a reminder to get those headlights on this morning. Slow down and maybe leave some space between you and the vehicle in front of you, especially on our 100 series highways. And of course, if you see any issues out there, maybe some particularly foggy spots, although we could get a slew of calls about that, just let us know on the traffic line. 902-222-3802.
0: All right, thanks, Matt. Coming up after the news, a Nova Scotia minor hockey coach just won a national award through Hockey Canada. She says it doesn't matter what level you play at, it just matters that you play. We'll hear from her. And time to reopen the Knox office. Information Morning's film review column coming up with critic Karsten Knox, who will share his thoughts about the new Marvel movie Spider-Man: Brand New Day. Stay with us. We'll talk to you after the news.
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3: 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Coming up in half an hour, it's The Current.
6: I'm Rebecca Zanbergen. So many Canadians are drowning in stuff, items accumulated over a lifetime by their parents or grandparents that they now don't know what to do with. How this emotional issue is becoming big business, coming up on The Current.
7: This is World Report. Good morning, I'm Sheehan Desjardins. The world is watching to see what happens next in Gaza. U.S. President Donald Trump has announced that a deal has been reached to disarm Hamas. He says the militant group has agreed to a phased disarmament under a transitional administration and international oversight. The deal would also require Israel to withdraw from the Gaza Strip once disarmament is complete. The CBC's Willie Lowry joins me from Washington. Willie, break down what we know about this proposed deal.
8: U.S. President Donald Trump is calling this a, quote, monumental step in a process that has taken months to get to. Trump says that Hamas has agreed to complete disarmament, the U.S. president saying it will take place in phases and that as disarmament is completed, Israeli forces will withdraw from Gaza. And an international stabilization force will work with a newly created Palestinian police force to take responsibility for the enclave. Several media outlets are reporting that under the agreement, Hamas's heavy weapons will be inventoried buried and then stored under Palestinian supervision, despite a ceasefire in place between Israel and Hamas since October 2025. The two sides have continued to engage in sporadic fighting. According to the UN, more than 1,000 Palestinians have been killed in Gaza since then.
7: And what can we expect next?
8: So there are lots of questions still to be worked out, chief among them whether Israel will agree to this plan. So far, they have yet to respond. But just before Trump announced the agreement, the Israeli Prime Minister's office attempted to shut down the notion that a deal was close by saying it did not meet its requirements. A senior U.S. official who briefed reporters on the agreement said the U.S. was confident Israel would adhere to it. And if they don't, President Trump will be, quote, very disappointed. Hamas has yet to officially comment on the agreement as well. Every move forward is likely to be met with extreme distrust from both sides.
7: The CBC's Willie Lowry in Washington. Thanks, Willie.
8: Thank you.
7: Spain's President Pedro Sanchez says what happened in the Spanish territory of Ceuta yesterday was a violation of Spanish territorial sovereignty. At least 18 people are dead after nearly 50,000 people swam from Morocco, breaching the border. Spanish troops have deployed to the city after local officials warned they were overwhelmed. Some migrants are now heading back to Morocco through a coastal fence under the watchful eye of Spanish border guards. Search teams in northwestern Pakistan have recovered four bodies following an avalanche on Broad Peak Mountain. 10 mountaineers remain missing, including expedition leader Nirmal Nims Persia. He's an experienced Nepalese-born climber and a former member of the British Special Forces. Persia is best known for scaling all of Earth's 14 8,000-meter peaks in just 6 months. Pakistani authorities have not confirmed whether he is among the dead. Ranchers in British Columbia say they're worried about the survival of their cattle industry. The province is restricting agricultural water use amid severe drought conditions across the region. Reduced water access means producers will have to buy extra feed and risk losing existing crops. Brady Strachan has the details.
9: I'm just so proud of this group of heifers.
10: Trudy Schweb shows off a pen of dark brown Angus heifers on her fifth-generation ranch near Salmon Arm.
9: When you get to look at pretty cattle like this, life is pretty good.
10: But pervasive drought in the region is threatening local salmon species. And this week, the province ordered producers to stop irrigating their forage crops.
11: This water shutoff is probably going to cost us $100,000 at least in feed.
10: Fish biologist Eleanor McGrath says the order is a last resort to save Chinook salmon from record low water levels.
12: These fish are fairly large in size, so they are especially susceptible to low stream flows.
10: Kevin Boone with the BC Cattlemen's Association says a possible long-term solution is to build up more water storage like reservoirs.
13: We're asking government to invest in that because it's the future of the province and the food security for everybody in the province that we're.
10: Water Minister Randine Neal points to $100 million in water investments, but agrees emergency shutoffs aren't sustainable.
14: We don't want to go through this again, so we are going to do everything we can to ensure they have enough water.
10: Meanwhile, Schweb worries about the future of her family ranch.
15: It's a lot. You hate to walk away from it, though. Like, how many times do we have to put up with this?
10: Leaving producers to foot the bill for protecting the river. Brady Strachan, CBC News, Kelowna.
7: The debate surrounding transgender athletes in women's sports is once again making headlines in the U.S. The WNBA has suspended a minority co-owner of the Seattle Storm after she confronted two fans during a game earlier this week. It stems from comments made by Indiana Fever star Sophie Cunningham. Reporter Steve Futterman has the details from Los Angeles.
16: Sophie Cunningham is one of the most recognizable stars in the WNBA.
17: Off to Cunningham, a deep three.
16: But her comments about whether transgender women should be allowed to take part in women's sports has renewed the debate. Cunningham has been vocal in her belief that they should not.
18: I think it's kind of common sense. I think I'll always believe in that. I think it's really important to protecting young girls in sport and women in sport.
16: Those remarks last week led to a confrontation on Tuesday in Seattle. Cunningham's team, the Indiana Fever, was playing the Seattle Storm. Two teenage girls at the game brought signs supporting Cunningham.
19: We were just sitting there through signs that said, like, we love Sophie. Like,
16: that's when one of the Seattle Storm's owners, Celeste Keaton, angrily confronted them.
19: Jesus loves everyone. That's what she told us. She's like, oh, I hope Jesus can forgive you for what sin you've done. And then she told us that we were effing insane.
16: The league fined and suspended Keaton 5 games. The team has denounced her comments. Seattle head coach Sonia Rahman.
20: We always want to be an area where people feel welcome.
16: Some have raised questions about whether this is in fact a major problem. There are no transgender women playing either women's college basketball or in the WNBA. This latest debate, though, has reignited the issue, and many political observers predict it will be a major talking point by Republicans in the upcoming U.S. midterm elections. Steve Futterman, CBC News, Los Angeles.
7: It's been nearly 50 years since Romanian gymnast Nadia Comăneci made history in Montreal, becoming the first person to ever score a perfect 10 at the Olympic Games. Now she has returned to the city to celebrate that milestone. Natalia Weichsel reports.
21: Nadia Comăneci poses in front of a sculpture of the Olympic rings in downtown Montreal. The retired Romanian gymnast is visiting Canada this week, celebrating 50 years since the 1976 Games.
22: It's always emotional to be back here in Montreal.
21: At just 14 years old, Comăneci was the first gymnast in Olympic history to score a perfect 10.
22: It happened so fast that I did not know that I made history.
21: A performance so iconic, it inspired a generation of women to follow. Taika Bayarjan is with Heritage Montreal.
23: After the Olympics, a lot of gym opened because of this connection and this pride and this new interest for that sport because of this little teenager.
21: Another major legacy of the 76 Games was the introduction of women's rowing to the Olympic program. Among the athletes competing was Canadian rower Tricia Smith.
24: When the flag hit the light of the stadium, there was this roar that went up that I'll never forget.
21: Smith, now president of the Canadian Olympic Committee, says that 5 decades later, women's sports has taken on a whole new dimension.
24: At the time, we were rowing half the distance because they thought that there might be problems with you having children after. So there's just a lot more education, a lot more awareness.
21: As for Nadia Comăneci.
22: So I think the 14-year-old girl.
21: She says she never thought that as a teenager, she'd make such a lasting impact on Olympic history. Natalia Weichsel, CBC News, Montreal.
7: And finally, Calgary-born pop star Tate McRae is set to take center stage in Montreal this weekend. She headlines Oceaga tomorrow night for her only Canadian festival appearance of the year. Gates open at Parc Jean Drapeau today for 3 full days of music. Festival organizers expect up to 50,000 fans will pour onto the island each day. That puts this 19th edition on pace for the highest overall ticket sales in the event's history. But it's not about being greedy. It's a welcome boost for live music after several challenging years for major summer events across the country. And that is the latest national and international news from World Report. I'm Sheehan Desjardins.
0: Welcome back to Information Morning. I'm Preston Mulligan, hosting Province Wide. Good morning. It's Friday, July 31st. Still to come, an athletic therapist at St. FX and a volunteer hockey coach is being honored for making a difference in young girls' lives and giving them something to look up to on the bench. And
25: I'm not just Peter Parker. I'm Spider-Man.
0: The Knox office is coming up with a review of Spider-Man Brand New Day. Being with us this morning. We're down on the home stretch here of the Friday show here, the last day of July too. Matt is here keeping an eye on traffic and weather. It's a lot of fog out there, but oddly bright within that fog, isn't
1: it? Yeah, absolutely. And if I told you Spider-Man was out there swinging from building to building in Halifax, you'd have a hard time proving me wrong. Extremely foggy in the province this morning, so visibility is poor. Just make sure you get your headlights on if you're driving right now. And looking at Trevor Adams' forecast, it's going to be cloudy with a chance for showers or drizzle this morning on the mainland, but expect showers, maybe even thunderstorms in Cape Breton this morning. This afternoon, our chance of showers actually goes up. We've also got a risk of thunderstorms this afternoon with a high of 21 degrees. Could be hotter with a humidex. And looking at the wind, winds are going to be light on the mainland today. Northeasterly winds are going to be 20, gusting to 40 in Cape Breton. Plus, we have a yellow warning for lace wet wind warnings in Inverness County. Winds there could reach 100 kilometers per hour. Right now, it's 16 in North Sydney, 18 degrees at CFB Greenwood, and 19 at the Halifax Dockyard. In traffic, the biggest slowdowns in the province are Highway 103 near Mahone Bay. That's because of ongoing road work on the 103 between exits 10 and 11. Just make sure you're ready to slow down there. And we could have an issue in traffic in Halifax. The traffic map is showing a collision on Bears Road outbound just before Romans Avenue. So if you can confirm or deny if we do have an issue there on the on Bears Road outbound, give us a call on the traffic line. 902-222-3802.
0: Thanks, Matt. Danielle Edwards is in the newsroom with headlines. Hello, Danielle.
2: Hi, Preston. The man who was shot at a park in downtown Halifax earlier this month is speaking out. Robbie Gaudette was shot four times in the chest before he was rescued by shelter workers, another person, and later emergency services. Gaudette says he's frustrated the city removed security at the park just weeks before the shooting happened. We'll hear from Elizabeth Chu on that. And in other news, the CBRM could be facing a bill of $700,000 to fix garbage collection woes. The issue started after the municipality leased trucks and hired staff this spring after the only bid from a contractor came in over budget. But complaints about a lack of pickups quickly piled up. Now Public Works is asking council for cash to hire more staff. That and other news coming up at 8:30.
0: All right. Thanks a lot, Danielle. We are about 13 minutes now after 8 o'clock. Well, a Nova Scotia hockey coach was recently honored for her work with young girls. Diane Wiemet is the head athletic therapist at St. FX University. And for years, she worked with high-level hockey players. When her own daughter became involved in hockey, with so few female coaches to look up to, Wiemet stepped up. Now she coaches an under-11 A team in Antigonish, and she just won the BFL Canada Women in Coaching Award through hockey. Good morning, Diane.
3: Good morning.
0: Congratulations on this award. How did it feel to win?
3: Thank you. I was surprised and shocked when I first heard that I had won, given that there's so many high-quality and wonderful female coaches out there. But I was definitely honored and grateful to get this award.
0: You sound very modest. When did you start coaching?
3: I started coaching just as a way to give back to the community. So I started coaching soccer in my early 20s. And then once I had my own children of my own, I really saw the importance of being a female role model for them. So I've been coaching hockey and soccer for 5 or 6 years now.
0: Right. And you've been coaching and working in athletics at various levels over the years. Can you tell me a bit more about that?
3: Yeah, so my experience in more high-level sports and high-level hockey has always been through my role as an athletic therapist. So I worked in the Quebec Major Junior Hockey League for 9 seasons, 3 with Shawinigan and then 6 with the Halifax Mooseheads. And then following that career, I transitioned and became an athletic therapist at St. FX University, where I currently am in the role of head athletic therapist. So I've had the opportunity also to work high-level women's with Hockey Canada and their high performance program for the women's side of things. So since 2013, I've been a part of the high performance program for women's hockey and had the opportunity to go to the IHF Women's World Championships in 2023 with Team Canada as an athletic therapist.
0: That sounds like a really exciting life. May I ask, when you were working in the Q League, who were some of the players that we may know that you worked with?
3: Oh, when I worked in the queue with the Halifax Mooseheads, there are quite a few players that are now in the NHL, but I was there for the Memorial Cup run in 2013. So just with that championship team, we would have had Nathan MacKinnon, Jonathan Drouin, Nicolette Ehlers, Timo Meier. I'm trying to think of others that might still be in the league. But
0: Yeah, those guys are all veterans now. Ehler won a Stanley Cup. Yeah. Wow, that's pretty cool. What do you think of the state of women's hockey right now?
3: Oh, I think it's a pretty exciting time for women's hockey right now, nationally and globally, with the development of the PWHL and seeing how this is developed into such an exciting league, and it's giving women and females and girls a chance to kind of have some of the same experiences that I had working with the national program, where every time I went to a national level event, I'd always come back just feeling so inspired and so motivated by these phenomenal women who were leading the way and blazing the trail. And then now for everybody else to have this opportunity to see them in the PWHL and just have more exposure to these athletes, it's an exciting time in that there's just the chance for more people to be exposed, more girls to see that there's something for them past minor hockey, past university hockey.
0: Yeah, it's been a long time coming, this PWHL league, and it's expanding. The fans love it.
3: Mm-hmm. It's such a great experience, and I don't know if you've had the chance to go to a game, but the atmosphere is amazing.
0: Tell me a bit more about your coaching career. You've been connected to hockey at pretty elite levels, and here you are coaching an under-11 team in Antigonish. What is it like coaching at that level, given your sort of intense experience around that sport?
3: I think that everyone obviously has to start somewhere. And for me, sport, and like this is for any sport, basically we're just trying to want kids to enjoy sport and to make it a lifelong thing. So just to promote health, connection with others. So coaching U11A was a great experience in that we put an emphasis on being a good teammate and a lot more of the softer skills. It's a fair play league. Everyone gets the same opportunities to play, which I love.

0: amount of hockey that goes on and the amount of female coaches that exist in Hockey Canada overall. So I think that there's a huge opportunity for more women to step in, but it is intimidating and can be challenging to have the confidence to step up.
1: Yeah. I'm always amazed at the time commitment that coaches have to make, even at a minor hockey level, at house league level. It must be especially challenging in your case when you're coaching your daughter, and that poses a few extra challenges.
0: Yeah, my daughter has always requested that I coach, so that also helps me to make the decision to jump in and help out. And we do have a lot of fun. Yeah, she enjoys being coached by me, and I enjoy coaching her and her friends as well. So we live in such a small community that, you know, I see the kids outside in the community quite often, and it's nice to have that connection.
1: Yeah, that is so nice. What advice would you have for a would-be coach?
0: Advice for a would-be coach, I think that just if the opportunity presents itself, or if you're interested at all in coaching, even if you don't think you might not be the best coach out there, what the kids need is just that positive role model, especially if you're a woman and you can step up to be a positive female role model. It's really special for the girls. And I think even if you don't know if you're going to do well, or if you don't know if you're going to be the best or the most qualified, just stepping up and giving it a shot. And you might just find that you fit in really well and you end up being a great coach.
1: Diane, thanks so much for this. Congratulations again on your award.
0: Thank you so much.
1: Diane Wiemet is the head athletic therapist at St. FX University. She coaches a U11A team in Antigonish, and she just won the National BFL Canada Women in Coaching Award through Hockey Canada. 20 minutes after 8 o'clock, Matt Brand.
2: Let's start in traffic, because before that last story I mentioned, the traffic map was showing a collision on Bears Road headed to Highway 102 outbound, but that little collision icon is now gone. Looks like no issue there, and that non-collision was the single most exciting thing that happened in traffic this morning. So if you do see any problems on the roads, just give us a call. 902-222-3802. Now, from traffic icons to weather icons, just checking out our forecast from Trevor Adams. It's going to be cloudy with showers or drizzle on the mainland this morning. You can expect showers, maybe even thunderstorms in Cape Breton this morning. But this afternoon, a chance for showers is going to go up on the mainland. We also have a risk of thunderstorms this afternoon with a high of 21 degrees, but it's going to be warmer with the Humidex. And Trevor will tell us more about the weather after the 8:30 news, including what's happening with the wind. Right now, though, 16 degrees in Waucogama, 19 degrees in Tanamagush, and 19 degrees in downtown Dartmouth.
1: Thank you, Matt. It's time to go to the movies. Information Morning's film reviewer Karsten Knox is here with his column, The Knox Office, with a review of Spider-Man Brand New Day. Good morning, Karsten.
3: Good morning, Preston.
1: So you got a few things you want to talk about this morning. Let's start with the newest Marvel Universe entry, the return of everyone's favorite neighborhood wall crawler.
3: Indeed. This is the fourth Tom Holland Spider-Man movie. And for my money, this is the Marvel superhero that's done the best to be both independent of the rest of the MCU, but also essential to it. I think that's because everyone loves Spider-Man, and Tom Holland is the lead role. I mean, people think he's the best. True believers will remember that at the end of the last movie, No Way Home in 2021, the multiverse was breached. Peter Parker had Doctor Strange cast a spell where everyone forgot who Peter was.
1: All right, so people know who Spider-Man is, the superhero, but nobody really knows who Peter Parker is.
3: Yeah, that's right, which makes for a pretty lonely existence for Peter, who did this to protect his friends. Now it's 4 years later. In this movie, he's still fighting plenty of villains as Spider-Man. He doesn't have much of a life outside of the costume. His best friend is a police captain, Gene DeWolf, who he chats with on the phone. But of course, his work as Spider-Man is going to bring him in contact with his old friends who don't know who he is. Here's some of the trailer.
4: You're going to forget who I am.
5: What?
4: What are you talking about?
5: I'm going to come and find you, and I'll explain everything.
4: You better.
6: Maybe I'll never read this to you,
5: Maybe I'm just right

0: darkness for me, and maybe that's my responsibility, to live alone with the truth. Because I'm not just Peter Parker. I'm Spider-Man.
1: Ooh, that sounds pretty heavy for a summer blockbuster superhero movie, Karsten.
2: Yeah, it's fair. You know, this is the first of this batch of Spider-Man movies that isn't a coming-of-age story. It's not a teen movie. It's got adult themes. It's asking what happens when you're isolated from your community, from your loved ones, and what happens maybe if you've got mental health challenges, you can't control your abilities, you might hurt someone. Does that make you a monster? There's some pretty heavy ideas here. At the same time, this Spider-Man movie is really indebted to the comics that it came from. I recognize all kinds of visual references, which are a lot of fun.
1: Yeah, I love that. And I presume there are connections to the broader Marvel Universe as well. There always are in these movies.
2: Yeah, of course. The Spidey connects with more than one familiar hero or anti-hero, as the case may be. The antagonist, when they're revealed, the crowd I saw the movie with applauded the recognition. It's someone that they've really been waiting for. This is something especially emotional, this movie. And I think it's certainly the best Marvel since the last Spider-Man movie. If they can keep making them this good, the MCU might still have a lot of years left in it.
1: Okay, Peter Parker grows up. That's Spider-Man Brand New Day. It's in cinemas now. What else are you watching right now?
2: Well, of course, you've still got the wildly popular The Odyssey. Good luck getting tickets to see it here in IMAX. And for families with kids, there's Minions and Monsters, there's Toy Story 5 and Moana, to name but three summer blockbuster options. I really like Toy Story 5, for what it's worth. Something definitely not for all families is the return of the enfant terrible filmmaker Greg Araki. His gritty, low-budget pictures in the late 90s and early 2000s gathered a cult of fans around his work. His new film in cinemas here in Halifax is called I Want Your Sex, and it stars Olivia Wilde, who is also still in cinemas with her own movie, The Invite, which is terrific.
1: That's right. I heard that was really good. Okay, and I gather you're turning your attention to something now to watch at home. What do you recommend?
2: Well, there's a documentary that's available to rent. It's called Lorne, and it's about the Canadian creator of Saturday Night Live, Lorne Michaels. It tells the story of this character. He's like a Wizard of Oz who pulls the creative strings from behind the scenes at SNL. He's famously the basis for Mike Myers' Austin Powers villain, Dr. Evil. So anytime Lorne speaks, all I hear is Dr. Yeah. Evil. Anyway, he's someone who is pointedly not interested in being perceived. So while he agrees to be interviewed repeatedly for this documentary, we don't really get to know very much about him, his family, or even his youth in Canada. There is one clip of a variety show on the CBC he co-hosted in the late 60s. So it kind of falls on the other current and former SNL cast members to talk about him and the show as a cultural institution. Everyone from Chevy Chase to Tina Fey, from Kristen Wiig to Chris Rock. Here's some of the trailer.
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7: What is funny? It's like pornography.
8: You're done from porn.
7: You know it when you see it.
9: Is this really necessary?
7: What I wanted was a voice in the culture, and SNL was that vehicle.
10: He's going to have notes that are impossible to understand.
11: Lorne is the ultimate show business survivor. He's still here, and 100 executives are not.
1: So that sounds like a pretty fun group of people. I recognize Seth Meyers, Conan O'Brien is in these clips.
2: Yeah, you know, and though there's something a little disingenuous about calling the documentary Lorne when it's really about the show that he created. As a longtime watcher of Saturday Night Live, I really enjoyed the journey this film took me on. And it's always good to see where the tendrils of Canadian culture have changed the world. This is, you know, just another example.
1: All right. So that is Lorne, available to rent online right now. Before you go, Karsten, you got a preview of something opening in cinemas next week that you want to put on our radar.
2: Yeah, I saw this movie at a screening this week. It's called One Night Only. It stars Monica Barbaro and Callum Turner, who, of course, is otherwise known as Mr. Dua Lipa. They're New Yorkers in this alternative present where premarital sex has been outlawed, except for one night a year where everyone goes crazy.
1: Sounds like The Sexy Purge.
2: Yeah, that's exactly what I was thinking. It's an odd premise for something that turns out to be a pretty traditional romantic comedy. It's like New York becomes Paris. Lots of public displays of affection. Prompts a lot of questions that the movie doesn't bother to answer. But as with the best rom-coms, it's the dialogue and the chemistry between the stars that really makes it work. Turner is very hunky. He's also a bit of a bro. I wasn't sure he appealed to me, but then I'm probably not the key demographic for him. However, Monica Barbaro is fantastic. I'm not sure if she's a star yet. She was in supporting roles in Top Gun Maverick and A Complete Stranger. But I hope this movie will go some distance to making her one. She's so good in this.
1: All right, I want to go check that out. So that movie is called One Night Only. It's a romantic comedy. It opens next Friday, August the 7th. Karsten, thanks again.
2: Thank you, Preston.
1: That's Karsten Knox, Information Morning's Halifax film reviewer, and his column, The Knox Office, 45 seconds away from news. Hey, Matt.
3: Hi, Preston. I think some folks are taking a four-day weekend. That's my best guess. Traffic continues to be very light this morning. No issues on the McKay and McDonald bridges. Traffic on the bridge is flowing just fine in all directions. But did I mention the McDonald bridge is going to be closed on Sunday, at least for a little bit? So McDonald bridge closed on Sunday from 8 a.m. until 5:30 p.m. They've got the Harbor Hustle happening at 10 o'clock. Mm-hmm. The bridge walk goes from 2 until 4. So again, McDonald Bridge closed on Sunday from 8 a.m. until 5:30, and cyclists should continue to use the bicycle lane during the closure. And last chance to get any traffic tips in on the traffic line, just give us a call, 902-222-3802, 830. 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
4: Good morning. I'm Danielle Edwards. Here's what's making news in Nova Scotia. The man who was shot in a downtown Halifax park run by the city is speaking out exclusively to CBC News. Robbie Godette was rescued by Metro Turning Point shelter workers and another person in the area before paramedics arrived. As the CBC's Elizabeth Chu tells us, he's frustrated that the city removed security from the park just weeks before the shooting happened.
5: You know, I almost lost my life.
8: Robbie Godette survived being shot 4 times in the chest, bullets narrowly missing his heart and lungs. It happened in the middle of the night in a public park directly across the street from the homeless shelter, Metro Turning Point, where he'd been staying. He says he was drinking coolers with a couple of friends, all getting along, when someone on a scooter rolled by.
5: I didn't see a shooter, and I didn't, like, hear no gunshot. It just happened so quick. The next thing you know, I'm in a puddle of blood because I knew I was shot. And I said, call 911, someone call 911.
8: In response to the shooting, the city has restored security service after pulling it in late May, just a few weeks before the shooting.
5: And something tragic happens, and now there's security again. You know, like, where were they for me, right?
8: Police say it's taking time for the investigator to speak with witnesses. They also say the shooting was not random, but they aren't sure whether Godette was the intended or a mistaken target.
5: Man, it's really, really stressful and scary.
8: Elizabeth Chu, CBC News, Halifax.
4: In other news, Cape Breton Regional Municipality may be facing a hefty bill to fix garbage collection after taking it in-house this spring. CBRM leased trucks and hired staff after the only bid from a contractor came in over budget. But complaints about lack of pickups skyrocketed after staff did not show up and trucks broke down. Public Works Director John Phelan is asking council for an additional $700,000 to hire more staff. One CBRM councillor says the director failed to plan properly. Phelan says budgeting isn't easy.
12: I think that over the summer, and if we get the extra employees, that'll cut down our overtime and so on. But we're still going to have pressures with everything else, the price of diesel fuel, for example. So it's kind of hard to predict where you're at the start of the year, and then you make adjustments as the year goes on. That's just the normal way we operate departments.
4: CBRM councillors delayed a decision on the additional money and will hold a special meeting next week to get more information. A state-of-the-art multi-sport complex will soon open its doors in Sydney. Bill Cacofonis has been working on bringing Legends Arena to life for the last 9 years. He's turning the decommissioned Centennial Arena into a net-zero emission sports facility. The refurbished complex will feature a combined 7 basketball and volleyball courts. Originally built in the 1960s, Cacofonis says the building needed a lot of work.
13: We essentially pulled it down to the concrete block and built it back together. It's still undergoing its renovations, and we anticipate for full operation probably this time next year or early spring. But it's quite the project. There's a lot to it. It kind of felt at times like a little bit of an onion where you just keep peeling and discovering more things that need to be done.
4: Cachafanis recently received nearly $350,000 from the province to complete installation of the solar energy system. A full opening of the arena is planned for spring of 2027. Nova Scotia Community College removed more than 100 international flags from its Ivany campus on Thursday. The display in Dartmouth was taken down after some expressed concerns amid global events. Kathleen Allen is the principal of the campus. She says the flags came down in an effort to be more inclusive. Allen says over the years, she and other school leadership would hear from students who would raise concerns. These would range from one country harming another, where their friends and families are, and also from people who experience human rights violations in one of the countries.
14: To those that are harmed by it and trauma, you can't say that because these people are proud of it, or this is, you know, how they see it, that you must, you know, not worry about it anymore. We really wanted to represent the diversity of experience that our students are having within the global. Because no matter what you say, a flag is a political statement.
4: Allen says no specific global conflict led to the decision. She says the school is looking at other ways to celebrate the vast diversity of cultures at the campus. And finally, the Angus L. McDonald Bridge has a few upcoming closures in August. On Sunday, the bridge will be closed to vehicles from 8 a.m. to 5:30 p.m. for the Harbour Hustle and Bridge Walk. There are also a series of overnight closures in August scheduled for later in the month. Halifax Harbour Bridges said it's encouraging motorists to use the McKay Bridge and other alternative routes during the closures. And that's the news to this hour.
3: Thanks, Danielle, and thanks for letting folks know about the McDonald Bridge closure. Also, some quick notes you need to know about this weekend. In HRM, a regular solid waste collection on Monday is now going to be picked up tomorrow instead. That's probably the case for most municipalities. The alternate ferry is going to be free tomorrow, but they're taking food donations for the Parker Street Food Bank in lieu of fares. And just be careful driving in Dartmouth on Monday morning. Foot traffic will be heavy because of the road race and the Natal Day Parade.
1: All right. Thank you, Matt. Final check in with Trevor Adams for the weekend forecast. Hey, Trevor.
15: Hey there, Preston. Yeah, so it's foggy in coastal areas and drizzle as well. Temperatures are on the rise. Coastal areas into the upper teens, low teens into inland areas. It's a cloudy day across the region. We'll see a chance of isolated showers out there giving maybe 5 to 10 millimeters, possibly a thunderstorm. Higher accumulations could be 20 millimeters. It'll be a muggy day, 21 to 24 degrees, but it's going to feel more like into the mid-20s. Cloudy skies are going to continue overnight with a chance of showers and lows about 14 to 17 degrees. And then for tomorrow, we'll see improving conditions. We're looking at partly cloudy skies through the south shore and the valley. Mostly cloudy, though, through Cape Breton, and highs again into the mid-20s, but feeling more like into the upper 20s with the humidex. And then improving conditions for the balance of the long weekend.
1: Sounds lovely. Thanks a lot, Trevor.
15: You've got it.
1: That is Trevor Adams. Thanks to everyone who worked behind the scenes on the show this week. They are Cynthia Gatti, Katie Parsons, Jesse Bruce, Jerry West, Karsten Knox, Fliss McGregor, Andy Mullins, and Colin North. And in Cape Breton, Olivia Boudelier and Brittany Wenzel. Information Morning's provincial show this week was produced by Christina Harnett. And thanks to our listeners in Cape Breton for joining us this week. We're happy to have you back again with us next week. My name is Preston Mulligan, here with Matt Brand. Have a good weekend.

0: It's 10:30. Showers and drizzle in the forecast today. Right now it's 20 degrees in Yarmouth, 19 in Halifax, and 16 in Sydney. I'm Danielle Edwards. Here's what's making news. A man who was shot at a downtown park in Halifax, run by the city, is speaking out. Robbie Gaudette was rescued by shelter workers and another person in the area before emergency services arrived. Gaudette says he's frustrated that the city removed park security just weeks before the shooting happened. In other news, the Cape Breton Regional Municipality may be facing a hefty bill of $700,000 to fix garbage collection issues. The problem started after the municipality leased trucks and hired staff this spring after the only bid from a contractor came in over budget. But complaints about a lack of pickup skyrocketed. Now Public Works is asking council for cash to hire more staff. And residents in Sydney will soon have access to a state-of-the-art multi-sport complex in the city. The Legends Arena is being built in the ruins of the decommissioned Centennial Arena. More news at 11 o'clock. Here's Trevor Adams' forecast. 30% chance of drizzle or showers this morning, 60% chance of showers this afternoon, risk of thunder shower this afternoon as well. That fog should be dissipating, and we have highs of 21 degrees with the humidex closer to 26.
1: Garvey Bailey, in for Tom Power. You're listening to Q. Do you happen to have a party story? One that just stops everyone in their tracks as you guys are all hanging out in the kitchen? My story involves musical royalty. The purple one. Prince, to be exact. And my story is about Prince greeting me for a photo shoot that I was assisting on by pressing his soft cheek against my, I don't know, my cheek that must have felt like 12-gauge sandpaper to him. His skin is so soft. The full story has a few twists and turns and surprises, but for the purposes of this show, I skipped to the most important part. Cheek to cheek with Prince. I'll tell you the rest of this story if ever you and I are at a party together. I promise. Rebecca Arbach's great party story also involves a rock star in tight pants. Hers takes place in Vancouver. It's 2005, and Rebecca is a young actor who's on stage at the Shakespeare Festival. And all of a sudden, a rock icon unexpectedly shows up.
2: David Lee Roth is coming here. David Lee Roth is coming here. I jump on the green room couch.
3: David Lee Roth is coming here.
2: Wait, he's coming here. Classical actors are bouncing off the walls.
1: The story of that night involves a lot of booze, drugs, and what turns out to be a man pretending to be Diamond Dave. You know, Diamond Dave. Blonde hair, big blonde hair, tight pants, loose hips, the front man of Van Halen.

0: That's Oscar Peterson's composition, Requiem, with Thompson Egbo Egbo on piano, Mike Downs on bass, and Mark McLean on drums. I'm Odario Williams. You're listening to CBC Music Live on CBC Radio 1. 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
1: It's 2:30 right now. Light rain and 24 in Halifax, mist and 18 in Sydney, light rain and 20 in Fredericton, and cloudy and 21 in Charlottetown. I'm Cassie Williams. Here's what's making news. Nova Scotia politician Becky Drouin has officially entered the race for the leadership of the Provincial Liberal Party. The Liberal member of the legislature for Lunenburg made the announcement today, saying she's aware that life is getting harder for Nova Scotians. Also in the news, the City of Fredericton and the federal government are jointly spending more than $20 million on new infrastructure. The cash will extend water, stormwater, and sewer pipes to a new southeastern neighborhood. Officials say the improvements will enable the construction of 1,300 new homes. And Health PEI says Western Hospital's emergency department is closed today because of a temporary staffing shortage. It says the ER will reopen for regular hours tomorrow between 8 a.m. and 8 p.m. Regional news at 3 o'clock. Here's the weather forecast from Trevor Adams. Tonight, cloudy with a chance of showers across the region. A chance of thunder showers, though, for both Nova Scotia and PEI. Fog patches developing overnight, lows near 15. For tomorrow, cloudy with a chance of morning showers, or a risk of a morning thunder shower in Nova Scotia and PEI. Fog patches dissipating across the Maritimes in the morning, highs of 23 to 25 before humidity. And Sunday, a mix of sun and cloud and highs between 24. 28.
0: Welcome back to CBC Music Live. I'm Odario Williams. We're at Massey Hall in Toronto for part two of Oscar Peterson at 100, a Canadian celebration. It's a tribute to jazz piano legend Oscar Peterson for what would have been his 100th birthday. Well, honoring Oscar in this concert is a diverse cast of current Canadian jazz artists. Here's this evening's music director, drummer Jim Doxis.
2: We're going to welcome back to the stage Jody Prosnick, as well as a wonderful pianist, maybe new to some, but very familiar to others, from Montreal, a very good friend. Please give a warm welcome to Tori Butler.
0: Well, Tori Butler is a pianist, composer, and arranger based in Oscar Peterson's hometown of Montreal.

Good afternoon. Welcome to the Friday edition of Cape Breton's Main Street as we head into the long weekend. Today, a major mistake. CBRM's Public Works Director says he needs an extra $700,000 to fix the problems created when the municipality stopped contracting out garbage collection. We're going to get the details from yesterday's CBRM Council meeting. Also, the Spider-Man movie opens this weekend. This is the 65th anniversary of the Highland Village, and there's a special concert, and the Little League Championships come to Glace Bay once again. We'll have all that today on Main Street.

0: have some thunder showers this evening, and our low will be about 17. Saturday, a few showers ending in the afternoon, maybe thunder showers in the morning. The high near 21, but the humidex 25. Sunday, a mixture of sun and cloud with a high of 24, misty and 18 degrees this afternoon. Cassie Williams is in the newsroom. Hello, Cassie.
1: Hi, Wendy. Lunenburger CMP have charged a 38-year-old Chester Basin man with sexual offenses involving youth. Police are also asking for other potential victims to come forward. 38-year-old Matthew Joseph Mercer is facing four counts each of sexual assault and sexual interference, as well as one charge of luring a child. He'll remain in custody until his next court appearance on Thursday. Also in the news, Nova Scotia is inviting developers to test smaller tidal energy devices in the Bay of Fundy while gathering technical, operational, and environmental data. Environment Minister Marco McLeod says the program will help the province better understand the potential of future marine renewable energy programs. And Glace Bay is hosting the Canadian Little League Championships for the fourth time. And I'll have more news coming up at 4:30.
0: Thank you, Cassie. And we begin the afternoon with a story that has been the subject of conversation for weeks in CBRM, and we're talking about garbage pickup. It could cost CBRM $700,000 to fix the problems it created in garbage collection. This spring, council voted to stop contracting out and to move the service completely in-house. That was based on a report by Public Works Director John Phelan. Earlier this year, he told council the garbage contract was up for renewal, but only one contractor bid, and that price was deemed to be too high. So Phelan convinced the council to lease new trucks and hire eight new municipal workers, saying it would save CBRM, quote, and eliminate budget pressures from contractors. As we reported in the news earlier this month, complaints from residents exploded after trash and recycling were often left at the curb. So Phelan was back at council yesterday, and he was asking for $700,000 more to hire eight more staff to improve the service. After yesterday's meeting, the CBC's Tom Ayres spoke with councillor Steve Parsons.
2: Councillor Parsons, you had said that you weren't prepared yet to vote today on the garbage proposal that was before you from the staff, and yet the motion was to defer to next week and you voted against it. Why was that?
3: I tell you why, because when we go in camera, you're going to ask a bunch of questions that should be asked in public. As long as it's a contract base or a personnel base, then those questions should be asked in public, not in an in-camera session that may or may not get asked coming out of that session. I was prepared for the meeting today, asked specific questions, and to be honest with you, we got an email today from the CFO indicating, showing that the department as a whole, Public Works, is $743,000 behind last year first quarter. My big question is, where is our director, Mr. Phelan, going to save $688,000? Now, he's projected to be over with this new eight employees when we're already $743,000 first quarter above our budget. Where is he going to save that? I don't know, and that's the questions that I wanted to ask today. But I wasn't granted that because council decided to go in camera next week and have that discussion. I don't know if eight is the number. We've got eight existing employees driving eight trucks. Do you need eight to cover off holidays and sick time and workers' comp? Maybe the number's four. Well, if it's four, we just saved $350,000 from the $700,000 that it's going to cost us. So I'm not comfortable with the numbers. I never was when I got them. I wanted to ask specific questions, and it was denied today because we want to go in camera.
2: Well, I asked John Phelan outside. He had said here in council today that those eight employees would be a buffer in case people don't show up at work. And I said, but what if they do show up to work? So now you've got eight extra employees. Are they doing nothing? And he said, no, we'll find something for them to do. Does that make financial sense?
3: For me, financially, that doesn't make sense. You don't create extra expenses if you can't afford to do it. And to me, it all goes back to planning. Where we are today and how we got there and what can we do in the future to make sure we don't have this type of deficit in Public Works? Because I'm a firm believer that this was a rash decision. I asked for the public numbers in a public meeting. Financially, when he brought it to council, we never did get those numbers, and he did say to the contractors, we're going to put it back out if you sign a three-month extension, and that RFP did not go back out. So we could have got a better price from them if we asked them, but we didn't take the time to ask them because I really think the determination was in that this is what we're going to do anyway.
2: even in the report in today's agenda, it republished the February report that John Phelan put to council and said, hey, we can do this in-house. We can do the garbage in-house, and it will eliminate budget pressure. Now, today's report, he's saying, we're having growing pains, and it's not unusual in a new thing. Is that a contradiction?
3: In my experience, when you budget, you look and research every possible line item in your budget. In my opinion, this was not properly researched. It wasn't properly planned. When I looked at this financial report today, it was yesterday when we got it. That was a very high-level summary. There was no details into it, and I was shocked to see that we're going to hit. His recommendation was to hire 8 people for $700,000. That's not a recommendation. That's a solution to a short-term problem. We got to think long-term here because we only got so much money to work with in our budget and our taxes. And for me, this was not properly prepared, not presented to council, and we made a rash decision. And I take some of the blame myself because I should have insisted on those numbers before I voted for it.
2: But that's an implicit condemnation of John Phelan's plan.
3: If the shoe fits, you have to wear it. My job here as a counselor to look at, ask questions, be fiscally responsible, and at the end of the day, I represent a rural area, and which garbage is one of the things that we have that wasn't being affected, and nobody was complaining about it. I never had one call in 6 years that somebody's garbage didn't get picked up, and solid waste had 361 calls in this back quarter of April, May, June. And this week alone, in my district, it was 381 in the Councilor McNeil's district. I had a call today from a lady, a resident on Chapel Road, Iskazoni Road going across to Route 4. All the blue bags were still there and it had to be picked up on Tuesday. So my question to Mr. Phelan would be, why, after you telling us today, everything seems to be working out, a whole street got missed in blue bags since Tuesday and today is Thursday. Something is not working. At the end of the day, now we're faced with potentially $700,000. So if you take the $700,000 that we're going to be over, projected, less than $250,000 that he asked for less than 25-26 year, that's $1 million. That's a major mistake in my eye.
0: That was CBRM Councillor Steve Parsons. Reporters, including the CBC's Kyle Moore and Tom Ayres, caught up with Public Works Director John Phelan. Here's what was said.
4: Just tell us, I guess, first about the recommendation you brought forward to council today.
5: Yeah, the recommendation is for more people, actually, to give us a buffer so that we're having issues with workplace accommodations and different things that people don't, we don't have a full complement all the time. And this is to provide a buffer so that we have a full complement going out. And then we don't have as much overtime and so on, right?
4: Councillor Parsons had concerns about spending more money and going way over budget. I mean, where do you get that money, I guess?
5: Yeah, well, we can look at other areas of the department, and we can look at other revenues that we have coming in that can offset it.
4: What has the last couple of weeks been like for solid waste?
5: Since the July 3rd disruption, it's been going pretty good. We're still getting a few complaints here and there, a few missed collections, but it's really stabilized within the last little while, so I think we're over the hump, I guess.
4: Some councillors brought forward the hybrid model. Is that not an option?
5: Anything's on the table. We'll discuss that in the next meeting.
6: I just had one question. Are you able to share any details about where these potential hirees are coming from? Are they like former contractors? Do you have any idea?
5: No, there'll be people hired into the union, heavy equipment operators that we would hire just normal under 759.
7: In your February report, you predicted that this
2: process would eliminate budget pressure, but you're now saying that growing pains are not unusual. Is that a contradiction?
5: Yeah, well, not really, because we made some pretty big changes over the first few months, and we knew that there was going to be growing pains, and we're only 3 months into this, so the numbers that we're looking at could change, right? So I think that over the summer, and if we get the extra employees, that'll cut down our overtime and so on, but we're still going to have pressures with everything else, the price of diesel fuel, for example. So it's kind of hard to predict where you're at the start of the year, and then you make adjustments as the year goes on. That's just a normal way we operate in departments.
2: But your cost analysis shows that no matter what, there's going to be at least a $670,000 over budget.
5: There would be that budget will be for the new employees, but it's not necessarily going to drive us over budget in the whole department.
2: So what would you have to give up then to in order to...
5: We'll talk about that in the next meeting.
2: And you also mentioned in there that the extra staff would be a buffer for workers who don't show up.
5: Correct.
2: So what happens if workers do show up? Are you going to have too many employees sitting around not getting paid and not doing anything?
5: No, we've got lots of work for them. there's usually a number, like we have maybe 300 people in that department. So there's usually a number that we can move people around. So it's not going to be an issue that way.
2: You don't think this is just doubling down on something that doesn't seem to be working?
5: No. We'll get it. It'll work. We just need the buffer because when we have eight trucks, we only have 8 guys that day. If we don't have 8 guys, then these guys got to do the rest. So that's the difference.
2: You're still going to have an extra cost of $700,000 that was not budgeted initially.
5: Right, but we'll address it in our overall budget so that the overall budget won't change.
2: But okay. But you'll have to give up something to do that, like something that was going to be done.
5: Not necessarily.
0: And that was CBRM Public Works Director John Phelan. Mayor Cecil Clark was not at yesterday's council meeting. To find out the council's position, Tom Ayer spoke with Deputy Mayor Glenn Perouche.
2: So, Deputy Mayor, the decision on what to do about the garbage situation, that's been put off to next week, is that right?
8: Yeah, it's put off right now for next week because there were quite a few councillors that had additional questions from the package that we received. And as we started getting that information, it was just with how contentious this is, we need to make sure that we get it right this time. So more time is required to make the right analysis on that. So as information was coming in yesterday and today, we can't make a decision on that.
2: Do you think it requires in camera? Like, it's pretty straightforward. The staff promised that there would be no budget pressure, and it turns out there's a $700,000 budget pressure.
8: Well, and that, in as I've learned over the last 6 years, when we're talking about personnel matters or when we're talking about money, that it's not always necessarily for everybody's ears until you can get the particulars. It's similar to how when the questions were coming today, I'm still trying to find my way in that chair to know what exactly is permitted and what's not. So when you talk personnel and when you're talking money with budget pressures, some of those responses will initially happen in an in-camera, but we will definitely be sharing all the information that we can once it comes out. And the way that it works out right now, you heard the options that it's either, I look at it as, from what they're trying to say, is are we going hybrid, are we going contractual again, or is it in-house? And right now there's more questions than answers, so how are we to make an informed decision?
2: But no matter what happens, there's going to be at least a $700,000 budget pressure.
8: That's from what was presented here and what was said, that seems to be part of it. But as Director Phelan said, they seem like they may be able to reallocate some of the money within Public Works and solid waste. Some of the things that he mentioned with tipping fees that go back in the general revenue. So like there's some things to talk about to figure out exactly how this is going to happen so that we don't have a repeat of 3 months ago.
2: But the tipping fees have been suspended.
8: Tipping fees have been suspended because it's trying to relieve the pressure that we faced around Canada Day for residents that are able to get to the dump. It's pretty, it's not very fair on us to be charging people for a core service right now. So while we're working through these ebbs and flows, that seemed like an easy thing to try to relieve some of the pressure.
2: But according to the February report from staff, this whole project to take the garbage in-house was supposed to eliminate budget pressures. And now staff is saying growing pains are not to be, you know, it's not unexpected, but there's a budget pressure. And they may be able to find that money somewhere else, but that means something has to be not done or something has to be deferred. So there is a budget pressure. I mean, are you concerned about that?
8: Well, it's why we want more information, because as you know, as you sat here today for the first 2 hours and you heard it for the third or fourth time and you're dealing with all of us with questions and the general public, there's more questions than answers. And if council wants to get this right, we have to have all the right answers before we make a decision. So when you talk about what are the pressures, I don't know. I don't even know what all the projections are right now.
2: But that's in the cost analysis. It's in the budget.
8: What's presented? It's in the agenda, but there's more information that we want before we're making a decision at the end of the day. So staff is going to have to give it to us before we make a decision. And as it's said all the time, council makes the decisions, and we're not rushing this one.
0: And that was CBRM Deputy Mayor Glenn Perush speaking with the CBC's Tom Ayres. Council is expected to hold a special meeting to resolve the garbage issue next week, but a time and a date have not yet been set. This is CBC Radio 1 in Cape Breton, 20 minutes after 4 o'clock on a Friday afternoon.

0: cloudy with a 60% chance of showers and drizzle tonight. We might have some thunder showers and a low of 17. Tomorrow, a few showers ending in the afternoon, between 5 and 15 millimeters of precipitation in the heaviest of showers. And Sunday, Monday, sunny both days with the highs 24, 25 degrees. And for the Glace Bay McDonald's Colonels, this weekend is the calm before the storm. Starting Monday, they will host the best Little League teams in Canada. It will be the fourth time Glace Bay hosts the Canadian Little League Championship. The CBC's Ethan Hunt spoke with the team's head coach, Paul Doucette, to hear how they're preparing.
1: It means a lot to have it here. All the community supports. The work these kids put in, it's going to be a fun week. It came on as quick, though. You're looking back saying we started 7-8 months ago with this, and it's hard to believe that you're days away now, more so than months.
2: Right. What did the preparation kind of look like? How long have you guys been working on this thing?
1: Oh, we've been going since November. I think we had 15 or 16 kids out all winter, 3 days a week, probably 8 to 10 hours a week, right through since end of November, right until... Well, we're still doing the indoor stuff on bad days, and now since school ended, we're doing two.

0: he came long ways over the last couple of years as well.
1: That's awesome. What does it mean to you to know he's going to experience a national championship here in his hometown?
0: Oh, it's something I've never experienced. This is, I think, my 30th I attended, between playing, coaching, and all the other stuff. But to have him do it at his home field, that's incredible. Like, I think he's going to love it, have that experience. I played as close as Halifax at the Nationals, and I know what the experience was there. And they'd have nothing on us hosting here. But it's going to be big. Compared to what they had in the years past, it's exciting for them. It's very hard to prepare for something like this when, you said, you don't see these type of crowds anywhere, right? But basically, going back to old footage back from like the 88 series and 98 and 2013, I think, watching those games back then when they played and just seeing what was in the crowd and all the loud, right? The excitement. It was really, that's how we've been kind of pushing it that way. And just talking through it's not going to be enough. Once they get here, game one, for their warm-ups, and when they walk on the field and see that's who shows up, that's when they're going to realize.
2: And that was Glace Bay McDonald's Colonels head coach, Paul Doucette. He played with the Colonels in the Canadian Little League Championship. Now his son is in the tournament. Other team members are going through a similar situation. Jeff McClellan won the national championship with the Colonels in 1991, and now his son, Daniel, is playing at home. Here's the pair talking to Ethan.
3: It feels awesome. I'm lucky. I have a late birthday, so I get an extra year playing on the Colonels, so I get to host Nationals for my town.
1: Have you been to Nationals before?
3: No, not yet.
1: What are you expecting your first go around?
3: I think we have a chance, but it's going to be tough. Everybody has to bat. Everybody has to hit.
1: What's that like going up against the best teams in Canada?
3: You get nervous. It's hard to play against the best kids from all over the world. Or all over Canada. They're really good. Make good plays against you.
1: Have you gotten any advice from your dad for this thing?
3: Yeah. He just told me to stay calm, you know, hit the ball, make the important plays.
1: How long have you been playing baseball for, Daniel?
3: I've been playing baseball for 9 years now.
1: What do you like about it?
3: I just love being with my friends, hitting the ball, making plays. Just makes me happy.
1: What does it mean that now it's coming here to Glace Bay and your kid's about to play in it?
4: It's a remarkable thing to see. This is bigger than just the baseball. So for Glace Bay, this is part of, it's who we are. It's family and friends. Everybody knows the Colonels. Everybody understands the Nationals are on the way. And it's about community pride. And every ounce of energy and confidence is built through the crowd, family and friends, into the players. So this is the fourth time Glace Bay has hosted, and the fact that my son is here and going to be part of the experience is truly a magical thing. You know what? We're really different people. I felt the pressure, and really it had an impact on me, and I was afraid to make a mistake as opposed to go for the big play and have the confidence that I could do it. Daniel's very poised. He's very very very steady. His demeanor is perfect for this type of environment, and that's different than me. So I'm proud of him because he's a good ball player and a great athlete, but more so about his character and how he's approaching this is really beyond his years, and maybe he's teaching me a few things as we lead into next week in the tournament.
1: And so is there any advice that you're telling Daniel for how to prepare for a tournament like this?
4: This is way bigger than the baseball side. Enjoy it and soak it in. He's going to play in front of thousands of people in his home community on a brand new field with all of his friends. This team is ready for it. He's ready for it. Just enjoy the moment and don't think ahead. These are once-in-a-lifetime experiences, and they're about to have the greatest that they possibly could at this point in time of their lives.
1: What are you expecting the crowd to look like next week?
4: It's going to be what it's been on the three previous occasions we've hosted Nationals. It's going to be huge. It's going to be positive. And it's going to be people watching to see how we stack up against the rest of the country. They won't be disappointed, that's for sure. But it's not, people don't bring pressure. They bring pride. So, you know, we want to win, but if it doesn't turn out our way, people are still going to be proud of this team, this field.

0: and Glace-based history with baseball.
1: And that was Jeff and Daniel McClellan. Daniel will be playing in the Canadian Little League Championships come Monday. And of course, Jeff will be watching from the sidelines. The 65th annual Highland Village Day concert is August the 1st. This year, it features an outstanding lineup of musicians and singers and dancers and performers, including Rankin and the Broken Reeds, Donnie Campbell, Stephanie McDonald, Bradley Murphy, Matt McIsaac, and Margie Beaton. Here's Don and Margie Beaton to take us up to news time today on Main Street.

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1: Here's the CBC News for Nova Scotia. Good afternoon. I'm Cassie Williams. A Chester Basin man has been charged with 4 counts of sexual assault, 4 counts of sexual interference, and 1 count of luring a child. Corporal Mandy Edwards is with Nova Scotia RCMP. She says police arrested 38-year-old Matthew Joseph Mercer after searching his home.
2: Very small unit. Even if he wasn't divided.
1: Apologies, that is the wrong clip.
3: On July 13th, King's District RCMP started an investigation after learning a youth had been reported missing, and they had learned that that youth had been staying at the home of a 38-year-old Chester Basin man. So through the investigation, officers determined that other youths had also spent time with the man, either at his home or on trips away from the area.
1: RCMP believe there may be more victims and are asking anyone who may have allegedly been victimized by Mercer to contact police. Some former tenants of a Halifax apartment building are speaking out after a scary 8th-floor fire earlier this month. They're describing tactics used by a third-party landlord company at the Park Victoria property as troubling. Some of the conditions described include partitioned rooms and makeshift units with no windows. Jonghyun Lee lived at the building last spring before moving out.
2: Very small unit. Even if it wasn't divided, it would be considered a small room unit, overcrowded. I was living with 4 other people there. The main problem with me, when I was living there was the infestation and the insects, such as cockroaches, mice, and bed bugs.
1: A company called Harrington Housing had been acting as landlord at the time, but the building is owned by CapReit Apartments. An emailed statement from CapReit says it no longer has any leases with Harrington. It says the units in the Park Victoria building are configured to comply with building and fire safety requirements. The municipality says it is aware of concerns at the address and will conduct an inspection. A 50-year-old Halifax area man targeted by a major drug investigation learned Friday he won't lose his lakeside home. Prosecutors had sought the forfeiture of the house owned by Gary Michael Boudreau, but a judge ruled he should instead pay a hefty fine. The CBC's Richard Cuthbertson reports.
4: It was a victory of sorts for Gary Boudreau. He will keep his million-dollar suburban Halifax home overlooking Kearney Lake, but there is a price tag. Judge Elizabeth Buckle ordering he instead pay a fine of $240,000. Boudreau was convicted last year of cocaine trafficking, money laundering, and proceeds of crime offenses, charges stemming from a major RCMP investigation involving covert surveillance and listening probes. The prosecution sought the forfeiture of his home, arguing it was built with the help of illegal profits. But Buckle said money from Boudreau's legitimate businesses, including a drywalling company, helped pay for much of it, and the entire property shouldn't be turned over to the Crown. Boudreau is due to be sentenced next month, the Crown seeking 13 years, the defense 3.5. So while he still has his home, he likely has a short time to enjoy it, with prison looming. Richard Cuthbertson, CBC News, Halifax.
1: Nova Scotia's energy minister says rail cars filled with cement that are sitting at the bottom of the Bay of Fundy could be recovered this fall. The rail cars were moorings associated with an abandoned tidal energy project. Transport Canada has ruled them a navigational hazard. Energy Minister Marco McLeod says a tender for the removal work has closed and negotiations are ongoing with the successful proponent.
5: The most recent timeline I heard was they'd be looking for a window this fall. So trying to find a window, I assume it'd be over a month, but I'm not sure, but where they could get decent weather and decent daylight in order to remove and dispose those rail cars.
1: McLeod says once the rail cars are removed, officials will turn their attention to an abandoned tidal turbine that's also sitting on the ocean floor. Meanwhile, the province is launching a demonstration permit program for small-scale tidal energy projects in the Bay of Fundy. Projects will connect to the grid and cannot be any larger than 2 megawatts. Marco McLeod is Nova Scotia's energy minister.
5: We're still at a point in the tidal world where they're trying to figure out the best way to harness this energy. And having this small permit program, it lets companies that may have some creative ideas to try them out.
1: Demonstration permits will be for terms up to 5 years. Applications are being accepted from August 7th until the end of September. And finally, Glace Bay is hosting the Canadian Little League Championships for the fourth time. Teams from across the country are traveling to Cape Breton to compete for the chance to represent Canada at the Little League World Series. And for one father and son duo, the tournament is especially meaningful. Ethan Hunt has that story.
6: This week has been the calm before the storm for the Glace Bay McDonald's Colonels. On Monday, they'll host the best Little League teams in Canada. And shortstop Daniel McLennan has an advantage. His dad played on one of the five Glace Bay teams to win the national championship.
7: He just told me to stay calm, you know, hit the ball, make the important plays.
6: Jeff had some advice for his son.
8: Enjoy it and soak it in. He's going to play in front of thousands of people in his home community on a brand new field with all of his friends. These are once-in-a-lifetime experiences.
6: Daniel admits he's a little nervous to play against the top teams in Canada. But his pops is confident he can play through the nerves.
8: It had an impact on me, and Daniel's very poised. He's very, very, very steady. His demeanor is perfect for this type of environment, and that's different than me.
6: Despite the nerves, the 12-year-old is excited to play in front of his friends and family.
7: It feels awesome. I'm lucky. I have a late birthday, so I get an extra year playing on the Colonels, so I get to host nationals for my town.
6: Daniel will make his tournament debut Monday versus the Prairies. Ethan Hunt, CBC News, Glace Bay.
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9: And this is Main Street here in Cape Breton, where the forecast for the weekend calls for showers tonight, perhaps thunder showers, a low of 17. We may see between 5 and 15 millimeters of precipitation tomorrow with a humidex around 25. But Sunday and Monday will be nice and sunny, highs 24, 25 degrees, 18 degrees and misty right now. The barometric pressure is falling. Here's music from Lookout Tower.

0: Lookout Tower. 20 minutes before 5 o'clock, heading into the long weekend. And we are hearing that WestJet is canceling flights and asking their customers to get in touch with them about the looming flight attendant strike that could disrupt one of the busiest travel weekends of the year. The CBC stopped by Pearson International yesterday and caught up with a few passengers who were flying out, talking about the possible strike slash lockout action.
1: There's a festival I'm going to, so I'm going to ignore it until Sunday. And then I'll try and watch the news and see if the, you know, if they're going to strike or not. If they do, then I guess I'm staying in Canada for a little bit longer.
2: In general, it could be an inconvenience, but I'm more for whatever comes our way, you got to deal with it. And then hopefully things work out for the companies and then the employees, right?
0: Now, some flights are canceled, and it's unclear as to whether that has anything to do with the labor dispute, although William McAleer is the executive director of Travel Health Insurance Association here in Canada, and he spoke with our producer, Sophie Panton, about how folks should prepare for those disruptions.
3: The first thing, of course, after being concerned about the disruption it's going to likely cause you for your trip, is wondering whether or not there are options for you. And WestJet has certainly provided options by rebooking and allowing for refunds, of course. But what if you've got other travel arrangements that you can't get refunds for related to your trip? The item there would be is that you can get recourse through your travel insurance policies, subject to, of course, a couple of considerations. One is, when did you book your trip and when did you book your insurance? Was it before you knew about the strike or what we call a known date? And that would be around mid-July. If everything else fails, certainly call your travel insurer to see what options that they will provide you. So for instance, could you just go and rebook on another airline with the confidence that you're going to be able to get a refund? And in all likelihood, that is the case, particularly from WestJet directly. So sometimes you don't necessarily need to do that right away. It is tricky, and it certainly can be both confusing and stressful.
4: Mm-hmm. And for people who are maybe already on vacation and worried about getting back home should a strike happen, what advice would you recommend for travelers in that situation who are maybe waiting on a return flight right now?
3: Yeah, this is where it gets much more tricky for those who are already away, trying to get back home. And if WestJet isn't going to be able to bring them back, there is a responsibility that they have to make sure that they help get those individuals back home. If they don't, and if all efforts are fruitless, you do need to get back. That's the point at which you contact them for compensation after the fact for having to book an airline ticket back. And sometimes that might be for more than you might have paid for your return trip on WestJet because it's last minute. And inventories are slight, particularly at the busy summer travel period. So not only through WestJet specifically, but also through your travel insurer if all recourse is exhausted to make sure that you are comforted that you can get home and that you did purchase that protection.
4: For people who have maybe booked flights on points or using sort of a royalty program like that, do they have the same rights as someone who has booked their flights in any other way?
3: Yeah, chances are with most loyalty programs, you would be able to receive not only the points back into your account, but you'd also and should be seeking compensation for the fees associated with putting those points back in. Sometimes loyalty providers will charge those fees just as a service handling fee, if you will. So make sure that you're understanding what your costs are, your non-refundable costs, and seek them back from both the airline as well as through your travel insurer if you're not getting satisfaction that way. Whether it's labor disruptions or other disruptions, whether it be wildfires or global issues or challenges at destination because of civil unrest, yeah, we're in a disrupted world. And more so than just, well, you need to deal with the flight delay. these are meaningful, right? As we headed into the summer, there were concerns about whether or not there would be jet fuel available for particularly long haul flights. And yeah, it does underscore the need to protect your travel investment.
0: And that was Mill McAleer with the Travel Health Insurance Association of Canada. And as we are hearing, there are reports of canceled flights with WestJet, and the airline is advising all passengers to call out to the airport before they leave for their travel. This is CBC Radio 1 in Cape Breton. We're 15 minutes before 5 o'clock. And here's a story about recreation. Undercurrent Youth Centre is offering a new program this summer for 2SL LGBTQIA plus youth ages 12 to 18. Undercurrent Out Loud offers an opportunity for young people to connect with queer peers in safe space while getting outdoors. It's free. It runs 8 weeks. Wesley Stafer is with the program and in studio with us now. Hello and welcome.
5: Hi, I'm so happy to be here.
0: What made you think about an outdoor program in the summer?
5: This program was designed by Undercurrent with the idea that queer youth, especially in Glace Bay right now, we don't have a lot of services for queer youth in Glace Bay. And so this program is for anyone in the community, but we are highlighting queer young people in Glace Bay to give them a space to be seen and to connect with their peers and to celebrate their pride and engage in like summer memories.
0: Why is it important to reach this age group?
5: This age group is very important because 12 to 18, you know, you're really starting to learn about your own identity and learn about other people's identity and connecting with people. So this age group is very important for coming into themselves and growing up and making sure that they get those opportunities during this very impactful time of their life.
0: And summertime, of course, is a time to make memories with friends. Tell me about encouraging that.
5: We want to encourage them through making memories through this program. We have a lot of events planned where we're going to be getting outside together. We're going to be providing resources like bathing suits, things that they need to go swimming, art supplies so that they can express themselves. A lot of financial barriers could be put in place where they don't get to have these things. And these things will serve them after the program ends as well.
0: So what sort of things are you planning?
5: We're gonna have a beach day. We're gonna have a creative workshop with a local artist. We're going to get some water safety skills learning. We're also going to be hosting a book club during our program to try to encourage literacy. And we're going to be reading a book that highlights queer voices and stories so that the kids can really see themselves in our book club and have fun reading.
0: And hiking and that sort of, like,
5: yes.
0: Take me through you show up at, 9 o'clock in the morning. Walk me through a day.
5: It's going to be pretty flexible. We're going to be meeting once a week and mm-hmm. we're going to have a different event each week. We're going to, you know, as I said, we're going to swim. We're also going to go on a hike. We're going to get some water safety skills. We're also going to have some picnics. We're going to make it a family event on the last day. Our last week, we're going to make sure to invite their family so everyone can really connect and meet with each other.
0: And how do people find out which day these things are happening and what time you should be there, all that kind of
5: thing? We're going to decide that among the youth after. We have 15 slots for the youth. So we're going to recruit 15 youth, and then we're going to decide together the best day that we can meet. We're going to meet once a week. We're going to decide together what that looks like for everyone. We're going to be providing transportation so we can pick them up, and we're going to make it fit everyone's schedule so that we can get all the youth participating.
0: Without a program like this, for some kids, not all kids, but what is a summer like if you don't have these kind of community events?
5: I think a summer without these kind of community events is very real and very personal to me, and I'm sure a lot of other queer people who grew up without programs like this, where you feel very alienated. You don't get to you feel very disconnected from your peers. It often can feel with youth without these resources like you're just looking through a window at your own peers, your community. And we want these kids to feel a part of their community. And they might be feeling alienated or othered, and they might not feel like they belong in our community.
0: Do the kids know each other? Do they go to the same schools?
5: These kids, they might know each other. And I feel very possibly that a lot of them might be making new friends through this program, which is what I really hope for.
0: What are you looking forward to in this program?
5: I am really excited to be putting together all of the swag bags. I'm really excited to get these kids all of their supplies and teach them skills like confidence building. And I'm also especially excited for the book club because I love reading. And I hope that I can encourage these kids to feel very excited to read as well and not feel like it is a chore.
0: What titles do you have in the back of your mind?
5: We have some books that the kids are going to vote on. We have two graphic novels and then two novels that the kids are going to be able to decide between. There are some graphic novels, like one is titled The Magic Fish, and I forget the author exactly, but it's a graphic novel where this young Vietnamese boy is trying to communicate his sexuality to his parents. There's another book called Cheer Up, Love and Pom-Poms, which is about a senior girl who's joining her cheer team, I believe, and she's going to be meeting, and she's going to have kind of a love story with a trans girl at her school, and I think that that's a very sweet story. I'm really rooting for that one. And then we have two novels. One is Gracefully Grayson, which is about a child who is about 12 years old and is discovering their identity and discovering what clothes they want to wear and how they can communicate this. So we're going to have them be able to pick between these books.
0: And I would imagine it would depend on which kids show up.
5: If it's
0: these sort of people who are sort of 12, 13 years old, as opposed to 14, 15, 16, there would be a difference.
5: These stories all have kind of are following kids of different ages. And so I do think that if we get a lot of older kids, maybe they're going to gravitate towards the books about older kids.
0: Let's talk about barriers because, you know, when you're 12, 13, 14, 15, sometimes you're always dependent on other people's money. It very rarely do kids that age have their own money. Talk to me about that.
5: Yes, we want to, with this program, we really want to decrease those financial barriers. Like some big barriers are transportation and schedules. We're going to be renting a van so that if kids can't get picked up or dropped off, we will be driving them to all the locations. We're also going to be providing them with a swimsuit. You know, a lot of kids might not have a swimsuit, and beyond that, they might not have a swimsuit that affirms their gender. They might only have access to a swimsuit that they're very uncomfortable in and don't want to swim in. We'll also be providing them food every week. We'll be feeding them all, and that's completely on our budget.
0: Once again, how do people get involved?
5: People can get involved by going to the Undercurrent Youth Center Glace Bay Facebook page. And we have a post up right now with a registration form. We also have on our story, it's posted there. So people can go look at that, fill out the registration form.
0: Well, Wesley, thank you for coming in.
5: Yes, thank you so much for meeting with me.
0: And have a happy summer.
5: Thank you. You too.
0: That's an 8-week Undercurrent Out Loud program, and it begins in August. Now, let's continue to talk about recreation. A state-of-the-art multi-sport complex is soon going to open its doors in Sydney. Bill Cachavanas has been working on bringing the Legends Arena to life for the last 9 years. He's turning the Centennial Arena, it was decommissioned, into a sports facility with zero net emissions. The complex has 7 basketball and volleyball courts, and he recently received $350,000 from the province that he will use to install a control system for the heat and lights. He spoke with Ethan Hutt earlier this month on why he's doing this.
6: It started back in 2017. I was on the board of Basketball Cape Breton, and you know, we were having board meetings, and the biggest thing that kept coming up in the meetings was the lack of facilities in Cape Breton, in our region. And it's getting increasingly more difficult to get into the schools, to the gymnasiums, and rightfully so, they have their own school programs that their gym is full more often than not. So by fast forward to 2019, 2020, then COVID hit. A lot of the kids were displaced, couldn't get in the gymnasiums at all. And some of the programs didn't really kick back up after COVID. So, you know, we are facing a crisis where organized sport for a lot of different sports, kids end up being permanently displaced. So I decided at that point in time that I think the time is right to do it now and put the arena together, and then we can have a youth center, or at least that's a center community space that's focused on youth sports. And we decided to take the plunge and get it done.
7: So, Bill, how significant is this funding you got from the province?
6: It's very significant. It fills a critical piece of the solar project, which is the racking of the panels and the implementation of a central system that controls all your heating, lighting, the automation component. So we had the federal government initially contribute to the solar project, and this piece is the gets us over the finish line.
7: Right, right. What is the point of that? Why is it kind of important for you guys to have that system?
6: When we took the building over, it was built in 1967. It was very well built. The structure was great, but the wiring, plumbing, and mechanical, all of that is quite old. And in order to do a modern sports facility with a solar energy project, the wiring needs to be up to date. So it's critical that you design a proper electrical system, LED lighting, smart lighting. The lights go off and on after a certain time or come back on, when people enter the building. Just a lot of automation and control. So it's quite necessary, or else you wouldn't really be able to achieve the modern day sports arena that you're seeking.
7: Right, right. Now, who is kind of putting this in place? Do you have a background in solar energy? Who's going to be handling that?
6: No, so that would go out to tender. We initially sent the tender out for the solar component of the project. So the project, I guess, would be multi-phase. There would be a plumbing component, there'd be a mechanical component, a reconstruction component, and then the solar energy component. So that went out for tender. That was awarded last year. And that work, most of it is complete. There's 410 solar panels on the roof of the building on the south side. So, and actually we just went live with that the day before yesterday.
7: So what has the process so far been like of repairing the Centennial Arena?
6: The arena itself, like I mentioned before, was built in the 60s, so it needed a lot of attention. We essentially pulled it down to the block, to the concrete block, and built it back together. It's still undergoing its renovations, and we anticipate for full operation probably this time next year or early spring of 2027. But it's quite the project. There's a lot to it. It kind of felt at times like a little bit of an onion where you just keep peeling and discovering more things that need to be done. But I could safely say we really didn't cut any corners. We took the budget that we were allocated. We tried to do our best to stick very tightly to that budget, but also at the same time, build and implement things that really should be there for a sports arena.
7: Right, right. So what has the kind of repairs look like?
6: Well, the reconstruction parts. So when we went in there October 5th, 2024, that reconstruction piece was removing of the existing hockey boards because it was an ice rink. So we had to remove the hockey component. All the bleachers were taken out. The ice making equipment was removed prior to us getting there. But there was still an ice making room. So that room had to come apart and turn into a solar energy room. A lot of reconstruction of walls, new partitions. We actually put a steel 40-foot wall in for the cheerleading squad so we could block them off and have their own space because they use music and that sort of thing. So, a little bit of soundproofing and that sort of thing. And 14 new public washrooms, all, private stalls in the washrooms. So all the plumbing was redone from tearing up the underground, putting it all back together. All new water lines, all new, like I said before, all new electrical, all new LED lighting. So it's quite comprehensive.
0: And that was Bill Cachavanis, the CEO of Tomorrow's Legends, leading the Legends Arena project in Cape Breton. And that will open its doors next spring. This is Main Street here on CBC Radio 1 this Friday afternoon, heading into the long weekend. Coming up in the next half hour of the program, Frank Sultana is coming from Australia to Canada, and he's bringing his music with him. You'll hear all the details. That's later on Main Street here on CBC Radio 1.
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13: From CBC News, The World This Hour, I'm Helen Mann. WestJet is beginning to park its aircraft in preparation for a possible job action early Sunday. The company says talks with the union representing its cabin crew continue, but so far there is no agreement. Nisha Patel has the latest.
14: WestJet started parking its Boeing 737 aircraft, preparing its operations for a range of possible outcomes. Travel agent Mackenzie McMillan expects international flights will be the first to be canceled.
15: The airline doesn't want to risk having their aircraft and crew stranded overseas.
14: Customers can change or cancel if they're flying now through August 4th, though they may only get a credit. For flights that WestJet cancels, it's required to refund passengers or rebook them on a different airline.
15: As we get into the weekend, options are going to be quite limited, so it's going to be a case of packing your patience.
14: WestJet flight attendants could strike after 12:01 a.m. Mountain Time on Sunday, or they could be locked out by the airline, but both sides are still at the negotiating table trying to reach a deal. Nisha Patel, CBC News, Toronto.
13: Treaty 8 Sovereign Nations is the new name of the political assembly formerly known as Treaty 8 First Nations of Alberta. Its leaders say it's in response to an unprecedented political climate fostered by Alberta's current government. First Nations have been critical of the provincial government for paving a way for a separation referendum. They say the new name acknowledges the First Nations' sovereignty well before the province was created and that it sends a message that no government has the authority to diminish treaty rights. The U.S. president says he has an understanding with Israel to implement a plan that would disarm Hamas and require Israeli forces to partially withdraw from Gaza. Donald Trump frames the moment as a big step for the Middle East. But as James Gooderson reports, significant hurdles remain.
16: Will it go through its ups and downs? It's a very complex situation over there.
17: President Trump sounded optimistic but cautious after his administration announced that Hamas had agreed to give up their weapons. The deal was a huge step forward in his peace plan for the Middle East that could pave the way to statehood and the rebuilding of Gaza.
16: It's a great breakthrough. Nobody thought that would be possible, to disarm Hamas.
17: But the agreement is shaky. Hamas say they won't give up their weapons until Israel withdraws from Gaza and that they want to give them to a Palestinian authority rather than President Trump's Board of Peace. Israel hasn't publicly commented, but senior officials have told local media that they don't accept the proposal and won't withdraw from the Strip. It's the tale of two wars for the president in Iran and Gaza, who's hoping for a diplomatic victory to show to the American people before the midterms in November. James Goodison for CBC News, Washington.
13: Most of the 50,000 migrants who crossed illegally into the Spanish enclave of Ceuta have been returned to Morocco. Officials say about half of them left voluntarily. The autonomous city off the North African coast saw a mass breach of its border yesterday. Dozens of people died drowning while attempting to enter by sea.
18: Un ataque, una violación de la integridad territorial de España.
13: Prime Minister Pedro Sanchez calls the crossing an attack on Spain's territorial integrity. The incident has drawn the ire of some European leaders who are demanding Spain be suspended from the Schengen zone. The area had abolished border controls for 30 countries within Europe. Several international governments and security agencies, including from Canada, warn of a serious security threat from North Korea. They say IT workers from that country are infiltrating organizations abroad in order to steal sensitive data and funnel their own salaries into illegal weapons programs. The governments say their investigations found North Korean workers impersonated citizens of other countries to land remote jobs. That includes things like blockchain development and software engineering. The coalition is warning companies to strengthen their procedures to verify the identity of job candidates. And that's The World This Hour. Remember, you can listen to us wherever you get your podcasts. We update every hour, 7 days a week. For CBC News, I'm Helen Mann.

0: This is hour two of Cape Breton's Main Street this Friday afternoon, heading into the long weekend. I'm Wendy Bergfeldt. With thunderstorms in our future, we're looking at some thundershower activity overnight and a low of 17. Tomorrow in the morning, you might see a little bit of that. And the temperature is probably around the 21-degree mark, although the Humidex will be 25. And depending on where you are, you may receive between 5 and 15 millimeters of precipitation. But Sunday and Monday are nice, bright, sunny days with highs 24 to 25 degrees, 18 degrees. And we have Cassie Williams in the newsroom. Hello, Cassie.
1: Thanks, Wendy. A Chester Basin man has been charged with 4 counts of sexual assault, 4 counts of sexual interference, and 1 count of luring a child. Nova Scotia RCMP say police arrested 38-year-old Matthew Joseph Mercer after searching his home on Wednesday and believe there could be more alleged victims. Also in the news, a 50-year-old Halifax area man targeted by a major drug investigation learned today that he won't lose his lakeside home. Prosecutors had sought the forfeiture of the house owned by Gary Michael Boudreau, but a judge ruled he should instead pay a hefty fine of $240,000. And Nova Scotia's energy minister says rail cars filled with cement sitting at the bottom of the Bay of Fundy could be recovered by this fall. And I will have more news coming up at 5:30.
0: Thank you, Cassie. Frank Sultana has just landed in Cape Breton. He comes from Australia, and he's here for a 2-month tour. Frank and John Hines met in Memphis during the Blues Challenge. We talked about that on the show. And Frank was instrumental in getting John into the Australian market for some dates. Now, the two men also share a friendship, and that has turned into an inspiring cultural exchange, which we'll all get to hear about. I have both in studio with us this afternoon. Gentlemen, welcome to the show.
2: Thank you for having us, Wendy.
3: Thank you.
0: I have to ask you, Frank, how far flight is it from that Sydney to this Sydney?
3: About 40 hours. Yeah. It's a long flight. It's 4 flights and 40 hours, yeah.
0: What inspired you to come here with your music?
3: Well, the connection with John, really. Like you mentioned, John came down to Australia a year or so ago, and I kind of helped him get some gigs there and lined him up a few things, and then this is kind of the return of that. It's really cool.
0: John, tell me about how you met.
2: Well, I still remember where it was. I don't remember the exact day, but we were in the King's Palace in Memphis, and there's a bunch of competitors coming from all around the world to represent their local blues society. And while we were sitting in the room, you kind of get a little bit of a heads up as to who's coming from where. The foundation, some people will release press info on, like, this guy's coming from this place and so on, so on. And in walked Frank, and I recognized him. Couldn't remember where he's from, but I just remember seeing him. I remember seeing some footage of him. And so I walked over, we introduced ourselves, and we just ended up hanging out. And Frank ended up going on and winning the whole challenge down there. I'll let Frank talk about that, but it's been a great friendship.
3: It has.
2: Yeah.
0: Blues come in all different styles. It's a big word
3: that covers
0: a lot of territory. And when I was looking at your online presence, Frank, they talked about your work being of that pre-World War II style and sound. What does that mean exactly?
3: Primarily, it's kind of Mississippi Delta blues from that period, the sort of late 20s to the late 30s, I guess. And with that, it's a lot of open tuning, a lot of bottleneck slide. And so that's kind of what drew me to the blues originally, yeah.
0: I was going to ask that question because when I think of that era, the first audio image that comes into my mind is a lower sound on the guitar.
3: Like, yeah.
0: It sounds lower.
3: Definitely, yeah. It's a lot of bottom end. It's kind of dirty. It's soulful. It's very, you know, have some songs that are just one chord, you know, vamps. And then it wasn't until, I guess, Robert Johnson around the mid-30s that he kind of developed that 1-4-5 that kind of became rock and roll and the rest of it. But before him, it was sort of folk music, but it was blues music, you know. Yeah, and that's where I really fell in love with the blues, with those guys.
0: And how did you come to the blues? Where did you hear it?
3: So my mum and dad had a great record collection growing up, but it was mostly sort of 50s American rhythm and blues. And so a lot of stuff actually out of Memphis, funnily enough. And so I grew up, I mean, until I went to school, I thought the only music that existed was sort of, you know, Chuck Berry, Little Richard, Carl Perkins, Jerry Lee Lewis, Elvis Presley, all that, Ray Charles, you know, Nat King Cole, all that sort of stuff. It wasn't until I went to school that I actually started hearing other music, you know what I mean? So for me, that was my foundation, was American rhythm and blues. And then I kind of went looking, well, what preceded that? And that's when I found guys like Son House and Skip James and Robert Johnson and people like that.
0: John, tell me about how your musical language meets with Frank's musical language.
2: Well, we kind of speak a universal language here with blues. So he kind of referenced like one chord kind of style of blues. So like within blues, there's a couple different kind of subgenres. There's like Delta, there's Chicago Swing, there's West Texas, Hill Country Blues. And they all kind of follow sort of like a blueprint almost, like, and Hill Country kind of falls a lot into that one chord kind of pattern that he's talking about. Delta will follow that 1-4-5. So when you go down to Memphis, you just see different styles of blues come from all around the world. Frank kind of bringing a little bit of like a Hill Country with a little mixed bag of everything. We all kind of have a mixed bag of everything.
3: True.
2: But our it's really just our love of music, that the love of blues music in particular. That's what brought us to Memphis, and then that's what ended up ultimately why we met. It's all just connected through Memphis.
0: And where do we hear you play?
2: We're going to be doing our only Sydney show at the Capri Club August 6th, Thursday. I believe it's 7 p.m. I need to double check that, but tickets are on sale. This is, yeah, Frank's one and only performance in Sydney.
0: Yeah. And then yeah. After that, where do you go?
2: Well, we're doing a lot, actually. There's a lot to plug. like the big ones, we'll be heading up to Toronto and back. We're going to be opening for Kim Mitchell, a Canadian rock icon, and Mississauga, the Canadian band, Downchild Blues Band. Chuck Jackson ended up calling and found out we're coming, and he got us on board for that. We're going to be playing Harvest Festival, Clogaroo Festival, and PEI. We'll be playing the Granville Green in Port Hawkesbury on this Sunday. We're going to be playing Castaway Cafe in Guysborough. There's a lot. Ottawa Blues Society is hosting us for a night. We're going all over.
0: I'm sorry, go ahead.
2: I was going to say, really, the easiest thing is probably just check out our social medias. Mine's John Hines Music, Facebook, Instagram, and the website, johnhinesmusic.com. Frank, I'll let you.
3: Frank Sultana Music.
2: Yeah.
0: Is this your first 2-month major big tour of Canada?
3: It's my first visit to Canada, full stop.
0: Really?
3: Yes.
0: Wow.
2: This would be day 3.
3: Yeah.
0: What are your expectations? What questions are going through your mind?
3: Look, whenever you travel away from home, I find instinctively you're thinking about what marries up and what's different about home to where you are. And I'm really, so far, day 3, I'm finding there's so many parallels with Australia. Which are different to traveling to the United States, where everywhere I went, I kind of felt like I'm not at home anymore. Whereas here, I feel like there's little things that I've noticed that are much more paralleled with home, so that's been really nice. But yeah, I just want to see the countryside and you know, visit the cities and just soak it all up and enjoy it.
0: What's the same? What are you seeing?
3: Okay, so the other day we went into the supermarket and it was the same. Like, you know, your produce was really great. I mean, we pride ourselves in Australia. Our fresh produce is amazing. Our meat is amazing. You know what I mean? Yeah. And I feel like you guys have a similar pride in your fresh, you know, in your food. And so food is a big one for me. Like, that's a real kind of cornerstone to everything, I think. And so, yeah, that was a parallel the other day. Yesterday, we walked into the supermarket. The raspberries were plump and fresh and beautiful. The blueberries, you know what I mean? And it was just things like that I just went, oh, I feel like I'm at home, you know?
0: It's well, cool. I thank you both for coming in today. We look forward to hearing you at Granville Green in Guysborough.
3: Thank you.
0: And at the Capri next week. Thanks so much for being here.
3: Thanks for having us.
0: And this is CBC Radio 1. Here's a track from John Hines, Memphis Sun Blues.

0: Hi, my name is Peter Parker. You don't remember me, but we used to know each other. Something bad was going to happen, and the only way to stop it was to make everyone forget about me. Because I'm not just Peter Parker. I'm Spider-Man.
1: A little bit of the trailer for Spider-Man Brand New Day, the fourth Spider-Man movie starring Tom Holland. He was, of course, in spandex and a few other Marvel movies as well. Our pop culture columnist Rad Simon Pillai is here with Jennifer Ludlow to tell us more.
2: Marvel movies tend to come with some homework if you're not, you know, in the Marvel-verse. What do audience need to know from the previous movie before they go into Spider-Man Brand New Day?
3: Well, I mean, as you hear from Tom Holland's Peter Parker in that trailer, I mean, this new Spider-Man is largely taking place in a world that forgot he exists. And that's because in order to prevent an apocalyptic multidimensional catastrophe in the last movie, the sorcerer Doctor Strange cast a spell that would erase everyone's memory of Peter Parker, because it totally makes sense that that's what saves the universe, by the way. And so the new movie is largely about Spider-Man navigating the loneliness, living in a world where the love of his life, MJ, who's played by Zendaya, Tom Holland's real-life wife, she doesn't remember him, nor does his best friend Ned. And while he's dealing with the loneliness of it all, he's also dealing with hormonal issues that are taking control of his, like, spidey abilities. And also he's dealing with this mysterious new foe who can puppeteer people's minds.
2: What did you think of Brand New Day overall?
3: I appreciated the effort it was making in terms of trying to make a movie that is character-driven, like, you know, a movie that's in a more of an emotional experience, as so many Spider-Man movies have been, even while being kind of burdened by the franchise of it all, right? This franchise, which often makes, you know, any kind of genuine emotional storytelling feel kind of impossible. Because, you know, this is a movie that's got a lot of strong moments, a lot of moments that try to hit in the same way that Sam Raimi's Spider-Man 2 hit more than 20 years ago. Because, you know, Spider-Man 2, the one with Doc Ock, like, that's still for me, like, the high watermark, not just for, like, live action Spider-Man movies, but also, like, comic book movies in general.
2: Doc Ock was great.
3: It was amazing. Yeah. Mm-hmm. I mean, and because that was the movie that really, I think, perfected the balance between, like, emotional storytelling and the high flying superhero antics. So this movie, you know, that's a good goalpost to have, right? And this movie aims for that, and it often succeeds in a lot of the moments. I think I did find it mildly likable overall, but the problem is, like, none of its best efforts really stick, right? Like, the emotional arcs, the relationships, and even some of the subplots and the action, they all just feel like half-formed, and often they're in competition with each other. Like, you got this really talented cast, but they feel completely wasted because of just how crowded this movie is and how much it has to adhere to the mechanics of this franchise and its like formula. And the best example I can give you is, like, you know, there's a mystery character here played by Sadie Sink, who many people know from Stranger Things. Her character's grief could have been the most relatable and relevant thing that this movie actually has going for it, but it is so rushed and barely developed because the movie insists on keeping her storyline a secret for most of its running time. And it just feels like the movie is more invested in setting up a very calculated surprise reveal of the character, as this franchise tends to do. It's like, oh, guess who's in this movie? Big surprise. It's more invested in that surprise than it is in doing justice to that storyline and really letting it breathe. And, you know, and that storyline really ends up being part of the homework that we were talking about earlier, right? Because that homework, this movie is homework for the upcoming Avengers movie.
2: Speaking of that, Red, Marvel has a lot riding on Doomsday. Catch us up on what's happening with the franchise.
3: Well, yeah, I mean, look, the franchise, it hasn't been doing so well. It has had a lot of flops lately. And that's not to say it still doesn't have fans, because, I mean, even Spider-Man Brand New Day, it's already a record-breaking hit. It made $72 million at the box office just yesterday alone, which is the highest any movie ever made in Thursday previews. So clearly Marvel has fans, but a lot of those fans have been scorned. You know, like, they feel a bit scorned by all the flops. Marvel feels like it is losing its grip and its cultural dominance over audience. It's also trying to dig itself out of a lot of the very convoluted interconnected, interdimensional storytelling of the past few years across movies and TV shows that really got them into the mess they are in, right? Because, I mean, people are tired, again, of the homework and of how confusing all of this stuff is. The other problem that Marvel Studios head Kevin Feige spoke to recently at Comic-Con is about quality control. He kind of relented to the idea that, yeah, a lot of the movies and TV shows the last few years sucked, and that's because they went quantity over quality. They were releasing 3 movies a year and at least 3 shows a year, if not like 5 or 6. And so Feige said, like, they are cutting back. They are focusing on a limited slate and focusing on the quality. So from now to 2028, they just have 1 or 2 movies a year and 1 TV show a year. But while, you know, while they're limiting their slate, so to speak, they're not limiting the number of characters who are showing up in these things, right? Like I mentioned how Spider-Man Brand New Day is very crowded. And also, if you look at the trailer for Avengers Doomsday, it feels like almost every character they know is showing up.

0: week, and he's going to share the story about how they came to record their iconic version of La Bamba by Ritchie Valens.
1: We've known the family forever. Like, when we first started, like, even before our first record deal, our little circuit was, you know, we play around L.A., not a lot around San Francisco, but a lot around Santa Cruz. And Richie's family is from a town called Watsonville, which is just southeast of Santa Cruz. So whenever we'd go, like, you know, the whole family would come. They'd feed us. They'd house us. I mean, they were always incredibly generous to us forever, still. And then one day we were up there. They said, hey, we sold the rights to Richie's story, and but we stipulated that you guys are the only ones that could touch his music. We're like, wow, that's heavy. That's, you know, what an incredible gift and honor. So we've maintained, you know, we're still very close to them. Whenever we're nearby, the family always, you know, anybody that's around always shows up.

0: Helen here from the Ross Ferry Farm Market. The second of our three pop-up markets is on Sunday, August the 2nd, celebrating our civic holiday. We'll be located at the Ross Ferry Marine Park with most of our vendors and a few of them at their driveways along Kempthead Road from exit 13. Our vendors will have a variety of veggies, rhubarb, baked goods, perennials, and artisanal crafts. In addition, there will be entertainment in the afternoon. While we are only planning three pop-up markets this season, a number of our vendors will be available at their driveways every Sunday throughout the summer, so you won't want to miss out on their offerings. We'll be at the Marine Park on August the 2nd from noon to 3. On Bullardry Island, we listen to CBC Radio.
1: And Saturday's a big music day here in Cape Breton. Tomorrow afternoon from 2 to 6 at the Highland Village, the 65th annual Highland Village Day concert featuring Rankin and the Broken Reeds and Donnie Campbell, Stephanie McDonald, Bradley Murphy, Matt McIsaac, and the MacArthur Highland Dancers, the Highland Village Gaelic Singers, and others. That's between 2 and 6 tomorrow afternoon. That's at the Highland Village Museum in Iona. And then in the evening,

0: 40 years of Center 200. It's a celebration that runs throughout the evening. It has Slow Coaster. Tom Funn will be there, and Pretty Archie as well. So a big day for music. And then, of course, Monday, the Little League Championships start in Glace Bay. And it looks like the weather will be good for almost everything. Tomorrow, a few showers ending in the afternoon. We may have between 5 and 15 millimeters of precipitation, but the Humidex will be around 25. And then Sunday and Monday, nice and sunny, and the high is 24, 25 degrees. 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
1: Here is the CBC News for Nova Scotia. Good evening, I'm Cassie Williams. Former tenants of a Halifax apartment building are sounding the alarm after a unit on the 8th floor caught fire earlier this month. The city says it is aware of complaints at the address. Some former tenants say Park Victoria's property was rented out by a third-party landlord who used what they described as troubling tactics. Some of the rooms and units were partitioned. Others had no windows, and there are claims of rodent and cockroach infestation. Mark Culligan is with Dalhousie League. He says while the conditions described are certainly cause for concern, they may not be illegal.
2: In terms of like, okay, are the sleeping rooms that were improvised, do those meet fire safety codes? Do they meet the municipal building standards? That's really for the municipality and the fire department to assess. And I think that's really necessary that some proactive investigation happen there.
1: In an emailed statement to CBC, building owner Capri Department says they no longer use that third-party landlord. It says units in the building comply with building and fire safety requirements. A statement from Halifax Regional Municipality says it is aware of the concerns at the address and will conduct an inspection. Lunenburg RCMP have charged a 38-year-old Chester Basin man with sexual offenses involving youth. Police are also asking other potential victims to come forward. On July 13th, King's District RCMP started an investigation after learning that a youth who'd been reported missing had allegedly been staying at the home of 38-year-old Matthew Joseph Mercer. Police say upon further investigation, officers learned other young people had allegedly spent time with Mercer, either at his home or on trips. Then on Wednesday of this week, investigators executed a search warrant at a home on Croft Road. Mercer was arrested and electronic devices were seized. Mercer is facing 4 counts each of sexual assault and sexual interference, as well as 1 charge of luring a child. He'll remain in custody until his next court appearance on Thursday. Halifax Area Police say they've recently arrested 2 men in the Halifax region for child sexual abuse and exploitation material offenses in 2 separate investigations. On June 3rd, RCMP in Halifax received information that child sexual abuse material was found on a seized electronic device during an unrelated investigation. 31-year-old Kyle Brimacone was arrested July 10th and faces charges of sexual assault, sexual interference, as well as possessing, making, and accessing child sexual abuse exploitation material. In a separate incident, police received information in March that a person in Halifax had allegedly been accessing child sexual abuse material online. Yesterday, police searched a home in Halifax and seized electronic devices. 75-year-old William Lewis was arrested and faces charges of possessing and accessing child sexual abuse material and breach of probation. He'll stay in custody until his next court appearance on August the 24th. The Nova Scotia government will not decide what to do about an abandoned tidal turbine at the bottom of the Bay of Fundy until abandoned rail cars filled with cement are removed from the ocean floor later this year. The rail cars served as moorings for a now defunct tidal project, and Transport Canada ruled them a navigational hazard. Energy Minister Marco McLeod says that removal work should be done by the fall, and then the government has a question to answer about removing the turbine.
3: Is it worth it? Is it worth the money to remove it, or is it stable enough to leave? I'm not sure yet. I don't know what the answer is.
1: The 1,300-ton device has been on the ocean floor since the company that owned it went bankrupt and abandoned it more than 7 years ago. The cost to remove the turbine is unknown, although the province has a bond of $4.5 million toward the effort left from one of the previous tidal ventures. Well, with developers still trying to find a way to harness the power of the Bay of Fundy tides, the Nova Scotia government is creating another avenue for people to try to scale that mountain. The province announced today it will issue demonstration permits for projects that generate up to 2 megawatts of energy. The projects will connect to the power grid. Marco McLeod is the province's energy minister.
3: This is for the pre-commercial demonstration. The demonstration, the permit program, it's for people who, it's not like a paper napkin project, but it's not a commercial project. It's for really people to really demonstrate their proof of concept that it works.
1: With no universally recognized way for how to generate electricity from the tides, McLeod says it makes sense to give more projects a shot. And finally, the best Little League teams in Canada are on their way to Glace Bay. The Glace Bay McDonald's Colonels are hosting the Canadian Little League Championships. Action kicks off on Monday. For Jeff McClellan, the homecoming is extra special. He won a national championship with the Colonels in 1991, and now his son Daniel is on the team.
4: This is bigger than just the baseball. So for Glace Bay, this is part of, it's who we are. Everybody knows the Colonels. Everybody understands the Nationals are on the way. And it's about community pride. And every ounce of energy and confidence is built through the crowd, family and friends, into the players. This is the fourth time Glace Bay has hosted. And the fact that my son is here and going to be part of the experience, it's truly a magical thing.
1: Daniel will make his tournament debut versus the Prairies on Monday, while McClellan anxiously watches from the stands. And that's the CBC News to this hour.
0: And the forecast calls for cloudy periods tonight, 60% chance of showers and drizzle. There's a possibility of thunderstorms tonight and a low of 17. Tomorrow, thundershowers probably ending early in the afternoon, between 5 and 15 millimeters of rain in the heaviest of showers. The high, probably 21, and the humidex 25. Overnight, low 15 degrees if you're camping on the weekend. Sunday, a mixture of sun and cloud with a high of 24. Overnight, low 16. And Monday, mixture of sun and cloud, high of 25. Showers overnight Monday. Night and a low of 19 degrees. 18 degrees right now, a mist and the wind from the north-northwest at 11. This is our Friday Business Report.
5: Good afternoon. Starting off with new GDP numbers, Canada's economy grew by 0.3% in May. Economists say that's better than they expected. Statistics Canada was predicting growth of just 0.1% that month, and this result sets the stage for the Canadian economy to post some solid growth for Q2. 13 of 20 industrial sectors in Canada grew in May. Mining and oil rose a full 1%. They led growth for the second month in a row. And this changes the narrative from where we were earlier this year when there were fears of a technical recession. StatCan now says Canada will likely have an annualized growth rate of 3.4% in the second quarter. When I spoke to BMO's chief economist Doug Porter about it this morning, he said he was mostly optimistic for the rest of the year.
6: I think if you took an average of the real weakness in the first quarter and the nice pop in the second quarter, you'd probably get a true answer of where growth really is, and that's closer to the range of about 1.5 to 2%. We think we're going to probably be somewhat towards the lower end of that in the third quarter, just because of this new uncertainty over possible U.S. tariffs. And of course, the consumer is dealing with the high oil prices, high gasoline prices in particular.
5: We also got U.S. GDP numbers this week. Their economy grew by 1.5% in Q2. That's down from 2.1% in the first quarter. Moving to telecom news now, TELUS just reported a loss of $1.8 billion in their second quarter. The company says it's because of increased competition, lower revenue per user, and slower growth in TELUS Health and TELUS Digital. The company reported its earnings dropped 27% in Q2 and announced today they'll be cutting their dividend by 55%. TELUS says that will generate funds to clear up some of their debt, and the company's stock is down about 12% today. This was the first earnings report for TELUS's new CEO, Victor Dodig. He took the helm of the company earlier this month. Here's Gopi Chande, TELUS's chief financial officer, in their earnings call this morning, and she was more upbeat about the second half of the year.
7: We are seeing for TELUS Digital, though, promising results come out of CXAI. And in our AI and data solutions business, we see promising opportunities in robotics and physical AI. So there is potential there, but it is a challenging have to. And then for health, our results were less good than we originally expected. But again, looking at half two, we do see momentum on organic growth.
5: Now, TELUS isn't the only Canadian telecom that's had a rough year. Rogers and Bell have also seen their share prices fall after January, as greater competition and lower population growth has cut down on new users. And finally, the World Cup might be over, but controversies around FIFA are not. FIFA wants to sell private stakes in the next World Cup, and that's kicked up a huge fuss with soccer federations around the world. They say allowing private investors to play a part in the World Cup would reduce transparency and impact what they call the soul and governance of the sport. Now, at the moment, technically, FIFA and the World Cup are a not-for-profit. It's not a corporation. It doesn't have shareholders or dividends and is legally required to invest the money it makes into global soccer development. This would change that. So this week, the Union of European Football Associations, which represents European soccer leagues, said they would boycott FIFA events if this goes through. That would mean no European teams in the next World Cup. And the Asian and North American federations say they're in solidarity with the Europeans. So now we'll see how FIFA responds. By the way, next year is the Women's World Cup in Brazil. For CBC Radio, I'm Chris Edwards.
0: This is Main Street in Cape Breton this afternoon. I'm Wendy Bergfeld. We wanted to tell you something that's taking place at the Strath's Bay Performing Arts Center in Mabu. It's happening Wednesday, August 12th. It's a specially written show all about the outlaw country movement. It's called Outlaw Country Before the Outlaws. It's a live celebration of the legendary writers who helped create that revolution. It was written and presented by Rory James Hector McCracken. We're going to speak with him in just a moment, but just for those who want to know how Outlaw Country really sounds, we're going to dig back into the archives for this from Waylon Jennings.

0: Willie Nelson and Waylon Jennings, that's Outlaw Country. And many of you were transported back to the 1980s with that. And if you know, you know. But a lot of people don't know. Outlaw Country is something that evolved, and it's probably still represented today. And I'm thinking about people like Ashley McBride. But it started with people like Willie Nelson and Waylon Jennings and Guy Clark and Townes Van Zandt, songwriters who were saying no to the corporate structure in Nashville. And this is a story that Roy James Hector McEachran loves to tell. And he created a musical called Outlaw Country before the Outlaws. And it's going to be presented at Strass Bay Place August 12th. And Gabrielle McLeod had a chance to speak with Rory. Here's their conversation.
1: So how did you come up with this show?
2: It was something that I had been kind of working on over the last 5 or 6 years ago. I kind of started writing some notes down, and I was really interested in Townes Van Zandt early on kind of thing. Like when I first started playing music, and I got really interested in his music. I was learning a Willie Nelson song, Poncho and Lefty, and I printed out the tablature for it, and it said that it was written by Townes Van Zandt. And I was like, okay, who's this Townes Van Zandt? And kind of ended up going down a rabbit hole there. So that kind of got my interest in Townes. And then I started learning about the crew that he kind of hung around with, Guy Clark and Billy Joe Shaver, and started learning about those guys and their music and their influence on country music and outlaw country at that time. And I started it a while ago and then put it down. And then just recently, within the last year, started picking it back up. And once I kind of got some ideas down, I brought it to some people that I had done previous shows with and a few other things, and kind of floated the idea. And I got a pretty good response from the musicians and some singers, and they thought maybe it would have been would be a good idea. And then I kind of just went from there. I started kind of building the band. And once I kind of got the band down, I was able to start reaching out to some more singers, and that kind of led me forward, I guess.
1: Could you talk a bit more about the outlaw country revolution and what it meant?
2: It was kind of going against the polished Nashville sound at the time. So you had, you know, your guys like Willie Nelson and Waylon Jennings and Merle Haggard, Johnny Cash. These guys kind of stepped outside of the box of what Nashville was looking for at the time. And so it was like, you know, a little bit more gritty music. The storytelling was different. It wasn't as flashy and like radio friendly, I guess. It eventually became pretty popular, but I was always drawn to the outlaw country because as a young kid, I really enjoyed that kind of music. But then when I got into, you know, the kind of backstories, and I thought it was pretty interesting. And I guess that's where it led me with Townes and Guy, their influence on that music. And like they were kind of behind the scenes of the outlaw guys and writing music that was being covered by the bigger stars, Willie and Waylon and these guys.
1: Why is it important for you to tell this story?
2: It was because I was such a huge fan of Townes and that crew. And they're a lot, like, you know, they're a lot lesser known than, you know, the big stars that I mentioned previously. They're musicians that, you know, they're not worldwide known, but every musician down in Nashville and Texas and the big stars, they all knew who these people were because of their writing and their storytelling and the poetry behind the music. And so I just wanted to highlight that. You know, I wasn't sure bringing it forward, what kind of a response I was going to get from the audience. Obviously, I knew like what the musicians and singers, what their thoughts were, and they all thought it was a good idea. But, you know, bringing it to the community. I wasn't sure how they were going to respond, but the response was, you know, very, very encouraging. And so I was very excited to get that kind of a response from the community and the surrounding area and people interested in buying tickets early. And so I was very, very pleased with that.
1: What has the whole writing and getting the show together process been like for you?
2: It's been a lot of fun, actually. Starting off, just kind of putting a script together, writing down some stories. I was always interested in the stories behind the music. So, you know, for a long time, I've been, you know, listening to the music and then listening to interviews and watching documentaries. So that's been a fun process. I enjoyed that anyway. So, finding the stories behind the music and songs and people. And it was something that I do anyway. So it was kind of natural just to, you know, kind of be searching for these little funny stories and cool little, you know, anecdotes between the songs and from the songs.
1: What should people expect on August 12th?
2: I think that it's going to be like the music and the storytelling. They'll expect some good stories behind the music, excellent level of musicianship, and the singing is like, I was super happy to get the people, you know, the people that are singing. I was very, very pleased with the people who, with the amount of talent that I was able to get. So we got a stellar cast and a stellar band. So the music, storytelling, poetry, it's all going to be, you know, be a pretty cool part of the show. So I'm excited for people to see and hear everything.
1: How can people get their tickets?
2: There's a link for Eventbrite, and you can find it. It's Outlaw Country Before the Outlaws. And if you go on Eventbrite, Strats Bay Arts Center has their website and their link and all the information on there as well. So right at the moment, you can get your tickets through. It's the only place you can get your tickets through is Eventbrite. The day of, they do sell the tickets at the show as well. And but that would be the day of so that'd be August 12th that you'd be able to, you could try. I encourage people to get the tickets early because we're gaining a lot of momentum and the tickets seem to be, every day we're selling a few tickets and it's continuing to sell. So I'm very excited.
1: So it's on August 12th.
2: Yeah.
1: What time and where?
2: It's at the Strats Bay Center of the Arts, and it's in Mabu, and it's at 7:30. The doors open at 7, and the show starts at 7:30.
0: Rory McCracken in conversation with Gabrielle McLeod. 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

Towns Van Zandt this afternoon on Main Street here on CBC Radio 1. Last look at the forecast. Cloudy skies tonight. Some scattered showers and thunderstorms. The low near 17. Tomorrow, some thunderstorms in the morning. The humidex 23 to 27. Sunday, a mixture of sun and cloud. The highs 21 to 25. The humidex up to 31. And Monday, the humidex around 32 degrees. This week, Main Street was presented by Jennifer Ludlow, Gabrielle McLeod, and myself. Next week, we are serving all of Nova Scotia, so we'll see you here on Tuesday. Have a great weekend, and we'll see you then.